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1: I'm Maria Hinojosa. 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She breaks down the latest news about the conditions children held in detention are facing and why some mixed-status families are choosing to leave. That's next time on Latino USA.
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5: I'm Janine Herbst with these headlines. As the Long Island Railroad strike continues, New York's governor is pleading with both sides to come back to the negotiating table. Workers at North America's biggest commuter rail want better pay and benefits. They walked off the job yesterday after contract talks broke down. Russia says Ukrainian drone strikes overnight killed at least 4 people and wounded a dozen others. Ukraine says the strikes are justified after Russia repeatedly launched strikes on Ukraine. And tonight might be another chance to see the Northern Lights if you're in the northern part of the U.S. or Canada. The National Oceanic and Atmospheric Administration says the best sightings come when the aurora is directly overhead, but any sight of the multicolored light show is worth it. I'm Janine Herbst, NPR News.

0: The San Francisco Bay Area is honoring one of its 1960s counterculture icons, humanitarian, activist, and clown, Wavy Gravy. Last night was his 90th birthday party. To celebrate, friends and fans packed a star-studded benefit concert at San Francisco's Masonic Auditorium. Catherine Monahan reports from member station KQED.
1: Before the show, the VIP lounge is full of tie-dyes, sequins, and balloons. Gordon Taylor, who's been working with Wavy Gravy for about 30 years, says he came for the wonderful music and all the love.
2: Wavy Gravy, he is nothing but joy and fun to be with. And you know, 90 is just 60 upside down.
1: He leads me over to where Wavy is sitting, in a floppy tie-dyed crown and a red clown nose.
3: Are you looking forward to the party?
4: Of course. Party down, party up, party sideways. I'd like to do it sideways.
1: As the show gets going, Wavy Gravy moves to a comfy couch on the side of the stage and bobs his red clown nose up and down in time to the music. Born Hugh Romney in 1936, Wavy Gravy studied theater in New York and performed as a comedian. He came to California in the 1960s, around the beginning of the hippie movement. LSD was still legal, the Grateful Dead were just getting started, and Wavy became a central part of the cultural wave that swept a generation, eager to raise its voice for change. He helped put on events and built a reputation for keeping them safe and positive. When he emceed the original Woodstock in 1969, he arranged free food for the crowd.
5: What we have in mind is breakfast in bed for 400,000.
1: Wavy went on to co-found a performing arts camp for kids and the SEVA Foundation, which fights blindness across the globe. At the end of the 90th birthday concert, as fans of all ages dance around the auditorium, the performers, including Aloe Black, come together to sing Wavy Gravy's song, Basic Human Needs.
6: Oh, it wouldn't be thrilling if folks stopped their killing.
1: All proceeds from the event will go to benefit the SEVA Foundation. For NPR News, I'm Catherine Monahan in San Francisco.
0: The warm weather and my Instagram feed tell me we are entering wedding season. That means the flowers, the music, passionate declarations of love, and the occasional embarrassing moment.
7: I would like to thank you all for coming and welcome you, even though I haven't seen most of you since my latest stretch in the big house. But you all look fabulous.
0: That's Anne Hathaway giving a very uncomfortable speech as Kim, recently out of rehab in the 2008 film Rachel Getting Married. There are some weddings from the big screen that we remember as if we were there ourselves, like in The Godfather.
8: Accept this justice as a gift on my daughter's wedding day.
0: Or Bridesmaids.
9: Why can't you just be happy for me and then go home and talk behind my back later like a normal person?
0: Or Wedding Crashers.
10: We got three really big weeks ahead of us.
11: It's wedding season, kid. I got us down for 17 of them already.
12: Okay, now how many more cash bars?
0: In this week's Cineplexity, we're talking weddings in the movies. Here in the studio with me is NPR senior editor Barry Hardiman and All Things Considered producer Catherine Fink. Hi there to you both.
13: Hi. Hello.
0: Catherine, what do you think of when you think weddings and movies?
13: So I'm really in the thick of the wedding chapter of my life right now. I went to 7 weddings last year.
0: What?
13: You know, I wouldn't say that they had the cinematic quality of the weddings we see on screen. They've been pretty drama-free. I wasn't seeing, you know, a drunken best man speech like in The Wedding Singer, for example.
14: Because Harold, you know, he's always been the dependable one. And I've always been the screwed up one. Right, Dad?
13: People are not hooking up like they do in Wedding Crashers. But they, you know, they've been pleasant. There have been some fun moments.
0: Barry, what do you think of when you think of wedding movies?
15: Well, so here's the thing about wedding movies is there's like nothing more conventional, right, than a wedding movie because it's about the most conventional of human experiences. It is something that we can feel both good about, bad about, whatever. And honestly, it shows so many different kinds of being human. You have to navigate family dynamics. You know, you have to navigate money, you know, pressure. I think that one of the nice things about talking about wedding movies is you get to talk about sort of the variety of the human experience in a funny way.
0: What are some of your favorite wedding movies? Catherine, why don't you start first?
13: So for me, it's gotta be 27 Dresses, starring Katherine Heigl and James Marsden.
16: 27 Dresses.
12: You gotta be kidding me.
16: Strange as it sounds, I've had some really good times in those dresses. Weird as that may be.
13: It came out when I was 14, and basically she is this perpetual bridesmaid in the opening scene. She's going back and forth across New York City to two different people's weddings she's a bridesmaid in.
12: You were in two weddings in one night, weren't you? It's a little upsetting, don't you think?
16: Well, they're both really, really good friends of mine, and their weddings happen to be on the same night, so what was I supposed to do?
13: I think it's just really fun and kind of cynical. Like, it gets into a lot of stuff about the wedding industrial complex. And then one other thing I think is really funny about 27 Dresses is she goes to all these theme weddings. And so I thought to myself when I was watching this movie, like, I too one day will go to a scuba diving wedding or a goth wedding or a cowgirl wedding.
0: Totally realistic, yeah.
13: But in reality, the weddings I go to all are a little bit of the same, honestly.
0: And what about you, Barry?
15: Well, my favorite movie that is about navigating weddings themselves, which is one specific kind, is actually Palm Springs.
17: The second you fall asleep, it all just goes back to the start.
18: Well, then what's the point of living?
17: We kind of have no choice but to live.
15: Because they are in a time loop, it's very much a Groundhog Day kind of movie. And you see them, you know, go to her wedding a million times. And there's like, there are just so many different ways to go to a wedding. As Catherine was saying, you can go and be slappy. You can have a best man going crazy. You can have a bunch of hookups. You can meet the person you love. So there are those kinds of things. So that's my favorite one, I think, about attending weddings. I think my favorite nostalgia movie for weddings is actually The Best Man.
19: A long, long, long time ago, Mia slept with your best man.
15: Oh my God, it is so, so good. And also has some really good puns in it because Taye Diggs, who plays the lead, he's a writer in it, and they regularly refer to him as like Langston Snooze, which is truly still one of my favorite puns. Anyway, I think the ones that are about relationships and friendships, I would say Best Friend's Wedding.
16: I realize this comes at a very inopportune time, but I really have this gigantic favor to ask of you. Choose me.
15: I love how much that sort of is one of those movies that kind of allowed me to think a little bit more about where my friends were in life might not be where I was, and that that was okay.
13: I also want to give a shout out to The Wedding Singer, which I rewatched this week, and I had forgotten that it was in this movie, but that is the movie that gave us the phrase church tongue.
15: Please
0: define this for me.
13: Okay, yes. Church tongue. So there's a scene where Drew Barrymore is getting married soon and her friend is walking her through the different types of kisses she could have at the altar. You know, open mouth, closed mouth, tongue, no tongue.
20: I say that it's okay for it to be an open mouth kiss.
21: And I say that it's the type of occasion where people dress up, so it's not appropriate.
13: And that's she sweet. Practices her kiss with Adam Sandler, who, spoiler alert, she later falls in love with and does not get married to the man who was her fiancé at the time. And what they settle on is church tongue. That's like just the appropriate amount of tongue for getting married in a church.
21: Not porno tongue, church tongue.
13: You know, I watched this as a kid and I was like, I've never thought about what kind of kiss a person is supposed to have at the altar.
15: Yeah.
0: Why do we like to watch weddings so much on the silver screen? What does that say about our understandings of love and of relationships and marriage?
15: You know, one thing I will say that I, like, over the years have really thought a little bit about in terms of relationships is how much needs to be disclosed before the wedding, which is actually a stand-in for the marriage. The process of planning a wedding tells you about, you know, what's important to them in their past, you know, how much money they want to spend, what's important to the family, to your family, to their family, how do they get along, all those things.
13: I feel like growing up watching a lot of these movies gave me a very specific idea of what weddings should look like and also what our relationship to them should be. I think some of my big takeaways are like, there's a high likelihood you'll be left at the altar. It happens in The Wedding Singer, Runaway Bride. She leaves a man at the altar three times at the very beginning of the movie. So growing up, I was like, this may very well happen to me. In fact, the very first wedding I ever went to was for a family friend, and I was a flower girl. And I remember, you know, the wedding hadn't started yet. We were behind the scenes, and the bride was crying. And so here I thought, okay, she's getting cold feet. If someone is experiencing this, like, rush of emotion, it's because, like, they don't want to get married.
0: It has to be.
13: It has to be, you know, not just that they're making this big decision and, like, heading into the next chapter of their lives, but like, oh man, she might like jet out of here any minute now.
0: And it sounds like you want drama, so maybe you were secretly hoping she would jet out of there.
13: Right. No, I won't say that. Maybe a little bit. But yeah, I just think there's so many funny takeaways from these movies if you look at them as like a collection. Like, people are only ever getting married on a whim. Sometimes that's a great thing. It's like the height of passion. And then sometimes it's a terrible thing. Weddings are mostly for white people, mm-hmm. I think is one of the takeaways from this. I also think there's this trope that like men don't actually want to get married, that this is sort of like a way to pay their dues and appease their future wife. And like I said, you know, in many cases, the woman also doesn't want to get married and may very well leave her fiancé high and dry.
15: Runaway Bride came out when I was a kid and I was like, oh, this is great. I actually can leave if I want. Like to me, I was like, there's an open, you know.
13: That's a nice
15: like,
13: flip side.
15: Exactly.
13: Yeah, you're not locked into like, this forever.
15: I better get a horse outside.
13: Just in case, wear your running shoes.
0: 100%. I better learn how to ride a horse. Yeah. Are there any movie weddings that you wish you could have attended?
13: I mean, one that's on my list is Hitch. The dance scenes at the very end of that wedding, like they're having the best time. No one has ever had that much fun at a wedding before or since. So yeah, I would love to be there.
15: I would say, and this is maybe going to be a controversial pick because it is, we all know this is a terrible movie, but boy, I would have liked to go to either of the Sex and the City movie weddings.
2: Big's not here.
18: But we're 25 minutes late. Well, did anybody call him?
15: Just mostly because, did everybody remember the headpiece and the whole situation was so gorgeous? Like, that's the one that I would have liked to at least just have surveyed the church.
13: But Big didn't show up for one of them.
15: That's the one.
13: It was beautiful.
15: I just wanted to survey the church, you know?
13: Yeah.
15: And then maybe, like, go and have Samantha feed me yogurt in bed.
0: That was NPR's Barry Hardiman and Catherine Fink. Thank you for joining me.
13: Thanks.
15: Thank you.
0: That's all for this weekend. I'm Emily Fang. Thank you for joining us for this Sunday's All Things Considered. This is NPR News.
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27: In a 6-3 ruling, the court's conservative majority found that Louisiana's 6th district, which links black communities across the state, relied too heavily on race in its design.
28: The Supreme Court's latest decision grants states nearly unrestricted power to gerrymander. But the court majority's logic was less than airtight.
29: The Supreme Court is assuming party and race are independent influences on your vote. In fact, we've figured out that party ID is downstream, is part of your racial identity.
28: So what does all this mean for our elections and our democracy? From WNYC in New York, this is On the Media. I'm Brooke Gladstone. Also this week, the storm of misinformation that came in the aftermath of Hurricane Helene.
30: The group called Hurricane Helene an act of war, claiming Hurricane Helene was caused by government-controlled weather weapons.
28: It's all coming up after this.
22: Washington, I'm Janine Herbst. The United Arab Emirates says a fire broke out from a drone strike at its nuclear power plant in Abu Dhabi. The UAE says the attack had no impact on radiation safety levels. And Pirzaya Batraoui reports that unlike in past attacks, the UAE did not attribute this one directly to Iran.
0: The United Arab Emirates says the drone struck an electricity generator outside the Barakah nuclear power plant's inner perimeter on Sunday. The International Atomic Energy Agency says it was informed by the UAE that radiation levels remain normal. It says emergency diesel generators are currently providing power to part of the plant, the only one of its kind in the Arabian Peninsula. The UAE says the drone came from its western border, where neighbor Saudi Arabia borders Yemen to the south and Iraq to the far north. In an apparent reference to Iranian proxies, senior Emirati diplomat Anwar Gargash wrote on X the attack, quote, whether carried out by the principal perpetrator or through one of its agents, represents a dangerous escalation. Aya Boutraoui, NPR News, Dubai.
22: Meanwhile, as the U.S. war in Iran drags on and the Strait of Hormuz remains closed, President Trump again threatened Iran, saying on social media today that Iran, quote, better get moving fast or there won't be anything left of them. U.S. Trade Representative Jameson Greer insists China will buy 200 Boeing aircraft, something President Trump touted after his recent two-day state visit to Beijing.
1: The reality is it's really important for the United States and China to have a stable relationship. These are two important economies. The issue of Taiwan arms sales is something the Chinese always raise, so the president is considering how to approach that.
22: Speaking there on ABC's This Week. Crowds gathered on the National Mall today for a Trump-backed prayer event commemorating America's 250th birthday that has drawn questions over the separation of church and state. And Pierre Chandelise Duster has more.
2: The prayer gathering on the National Mall included praise and worship songs and remarks from members of the Trump administration that were met with cheers, including Secretary of State Marco Rubio. House Speaker Mike Johnson also led the audience in prayer. In a video message, Director of National Intelligence Tulsi Gabbard said people and leaders should humble themselves before God.
3: Too often leaders in this world have our eyes covered by pride born out of our relative power, fame, or authority. We lose sight of the fact that we are tiny, and our time on this planet is extremely short.
2: President Trump did not attend the event, but delivered a video message reading biblical scripture. The event has been criticized by the faith coalition Interfaith Alliance, which called the gathering, quote, an attempt to turn the United States into an authoritarian theocracy. Chandelise Duster, NPR News.
22: Jury deliberations start tomorrow in the case between Elon Musk and OpenAI. He's suing the company he helped found, claiming its CEO and other co-founders betrayed OpenAI's mission by switching it from a nonprofit to a for-profit. You're listening to NPR News from Washington. A federal program that pays airlines to operate in isolated communities is on the chopping block, although, as NPR's Sasha Pfeiffer reports, the politics complicate the math.
4: The program is called Essential Air Service, and for decades, it's given subsidies to airlines to fly in small rural places nationwide. But it's criticized for being costly and inefficient, sometimes flying empty airplanes. So the Trump administration wants to cut its roughly $700 million budget by more than half. These flights are popular, though, with residents of remote areas and their members of Congress. Public policy professor Tony Grubasik of UC Riverside studies the program.
5: You think about how potentially wasteful this has been, but they're going to fight to keep these subsidies in place because it looks good. And it means there are economic development opportunities in a place that has full-time air service.
4: As a result, the program has historically been immune from cuts. Sasha Pfeiffer, NPR News.
22: Indigenous leaders say federal contractors are desecrating sacred Native American places and cultural sites at an unprecedented pace in the rush to build more walls on the U.S.-Mexico border. Construction accelerated after the Department of Homeland Security waived cultural and environmental laws. The action allows for more barriers along the border, even though illegal crossings have plummeted. The Trump administration says the border walls are needed for national security to keep people, including drug smugglers, from entering the U.S. illegally. I'm Janine Herbst, and you're listening to NPR News from Washington.
6: 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And the Public Welfare Foundation, committed to advancing transformative youth and criminal justice reforms.
7: From WNYC in New York, this is On the Media. I'm Michael Loewinger.
28: And I'm Brooke Gladstone. Late last month, a massive ruling came down from the Supreme Court, Louisiana versus Calais.
27: In a 6-3 ruling, the court's conservative majority found that Louisiana's 6th District, which links black communities across the state, relied too heavily on race in its design.
8: The decision could open the door to broader legal challenges over majority black and Latino districts across the country.
28: Republicans across the South did not wait around for coulds. They kicked that door clean off its hinges.
9: Tennessee Governor Bill Lee just signed a new congressional map into law, splitting up the state's only majority black district.
10: The court's conservatives cleared the way for Alabama to move forward with a set of maps that would eliminate one of the two majority black districts in the state ahead of the midterms.
28: Florida, before the Supreme Court had even said go, drew and approved new maps. Meanwhile, Georgia, South Carolina, and Mississippi's state legislatures now all have plans to meet in the coming weeks to potentially put red pen to paper. There's been plenty written about the legal mess the high court has left the American public in, but upon examining the majority's decision, it turns out that there's yet another problem, a statistical one.
29: Brooke, if I can take you on a short little journey here.
28: G. Elliot Morris is a journalist, statistician, and author of the data-driven news website Strength in Numbers.
29: I'd like you and your listeners to close your eyes and imagine a line going from left to right.
28: Mm-hmm.
29: On the left is a person, maybe you, with no preferences about who you vote for. And on the right is you have decided who to vote for. You are voting for a Democrat or a Republican, in this case, in your congressional district.
28: Mm-hmm.
29: Okay. Along that journey, we know from our study of voters that you will attain a racial identity, either consciously or subconsciously. That will have an influence on who you vote for, but it will also have an influence on another step on your journey, which is an attainment of a partisan identity, a party affiliation by virtue of your race and other factors of your identity. And if you are a Democrat, 90% chance you will be voting for a Democratic candidate. The court says in their Louisiana versus Calais decision, specifically Justice Alito writing for the majority, that the state is allowed to discriminate against you based on the effects of your partisan identity, but not on the effects of your race. So they say that if we separate your racial and your partisan identity, the state can discriminate against you as much as it wants based on your party.
28: Alito is saying race and political party are separate things that happen to be related.
29: Yes, the statistical error here is that the Supreme Court is assuming party and race are independent influences on your vote. In fact, along our journey, we have figured out that party ID is part of your racial identity, what we call a mediator. Party ID mediates the relationship between your race and your vote. It also mediates a lot of other things like your age and your ideology, et cetera. So the court has said this one big meta super identity variable, your party identity, you can discriminate against someone as much as you want based on that, mm-hmm. but not all the other things that are going into it.
28: Okay, so if, let's say, this is a nice, compact, black voting district, and they vote Democratic, the state has the opportunity to break up that compact district and turn it into something that looks like a salamander, according to the court. But they're not allowed to do it because of race.
29: Right.
28: But the burden of proof is on the voters in that district to say they're doing this because we're black and because we're going to vote Democratic.
29: Yes. So the court has taken what they call a race-neutral approach to this. They say you're no longer both black and a Democrat. You are a Democrat first, and you can be discriminated against based on that.
28: They've made that decision arbitrarily. I mean, what's the basis for that?
29: Well, the court also decided in a case in 2024, Alexander versus South Carolina, that there's no ban on partisan gerrymandering. So this is their attempt to reconcile that opinion that the mythical gerrymanderer listening to this can discriminate against someone as much as you want based on their partisan identity, but not on their race. And if you're confused, Brooke, it is nonsensical. The other thing that the court decided in Calais is that they added a criteria that a plaintiff must succeed at proving to strike down a racial or partisan gerrymander. The plaintiff must submit their own map that preserves all of the state's goals in partisan gerrymandering, in cracking up different communities, everything except for the racial gerrymandering. So you, as the person being gerrymandered, have to submit a new map that still preserves that reality.
28: I don't understand. They have to submit a map that enables the state to, say, favor the GOP in this case.
29: Yeah.
28: But what?
29: The thing that most Americans don't realize is that there are no protections against partisan gerrymandering. There's no mention of party in the Constitution. So Roberts and Alito and Thomas, and the majority justices on the court, are saying there's no remedy for partisan gerrymandering because of that fact until Congress or some other body passes some standard for evaluating the districts based on their party. If that is the case, then the court has decided in Louisiana versus Calais that as the plaintiff of a voting rights case, the person being diluted based on your race, potentially, you are still allowed under the Constitution to be diluted based on your party. And if this isn't making sense because it doesn't sound fair, that's right. It isn't fair.
28: Put this into context. How many black districts, how many Democratic districts are there, and how does that relate to the percentage of black voters in the state, or Democratic voters for that matter?
29: So currently, Louisiana has 6 congressional districts. 2 out of those 6 are represented by black Democratic congresspeople, and those districts have a majority of black residents inside of them. About a third of the districts are black districts. Also, about a third, 32% roughly, of Louisiana's population is black. There's rough fairness here. As a result of this new decision from the Supreme Court, Louisiana's state legislature will be allowed to dilute the votes of these black Democrats by virtue of them being Democrats. And the new map in Louisiana will only have 1 black majority district as well, rather than 2. They could have drawn 0, but the legislature, in all of its generosity, drew 1 for the Democrats instead.
28: So the original Voting Rights Act of 1965 was often said to have had both a sword and a shield. The shield was Section 5 of the VRA, which required states, counties, cities with a record of racial discrimination to get permission from the government before they could change their maps around election time. Now, that shield was removed in 2013 in a decision called Shelby County versus Holder. The Act's sword allows citizens or the Justice Department to challenge unfair maps. What the court has done now is seemingly blunting the edge of the sword to the point where it doesn't cut.
29: We're living in a democracy effectively without the Voting Rights Act because the preclearance has been ruled unconstitutional. That's Shelby County.
28: Yeah, getting permission.
29: Getting permission. And the remedies are now effectively impossible to attain after you have been discriminated against.
28: Hmm. So what's your assessment of where our elections are now?
29: We're really staring down the barrel of a future of safe districts pretty much everywhere. You know, no one ever leaving Congress because they never get defeated. And to maximize the bias of these maps against the minority in every state in the country. And that is particularly pernicious in the South, where partisan gerrymandering, as we've discussed here, is also racial gerrymandering. But partisan gerrymandering is in and of itself a violation of many democratic principles.
28: You've noted that 2 of our last 4 presidents were elected without winning the popular vote, and those 2 presidents appointed 5 of the 9 justices currently on the Supreme Court. And meanwhile, the Senate is by definition undemocratic insofar as it overrepresents less densely populated states.
29: The House was one of our last bastions of numerical majority rule, a check on the numerical minority. Even though in 2012, the winner of the popular vote, the Democrats, still lost the House, this tended to happen less often in the House. We are now entering a democracy in which the numerical minority will be able to control all 4 chambers of the federal government.
28: You've written about how the House of Representatives has systematically become less representative Can you give us the numbers on that?
29: Yeah, so one problem with all this gerrymandering is bias, or the tilting of the chamber away from Democrats in the South. But along with that, mapmakers are also drawing fewer and fewer competitive districts. So combining these post-Calais redistricting maps, these are the maps in Louisiana, Alabama, Tennessee, and to some extent Florida, with the other gerrymanders that happened in 2015 in Texas, California, Missouri, North Carolina, and Ohio, not to list every state in the country here, we have erased 9 competitive congressional districts in the House of Representatives. In our modeling of the 2026 midterms, we expect there to be 15 true toss-up seats, true seats that could go either way. Out of 435. 96% of these seats essentially are going to one party over the other without a shadow of the doubt.
28: Did you say that in 76, we had 101 competitive congressional districts?
29: Yes, basically a fourth of the House of Representatives regularly changed parties. By virtue of gerrymandering and partisan polarization, people separating themselves effectively geographically and therefore easy to carve up, that number fell to 42 in 2024, already near an all-time low. Now, accounting for all this redistricting in 2025 and these new racial gerrymanders in 2026, that number should fall to 33 competitive House districts, overall competitive. But those true number of districts that are really razor thin, the toss-up districts, that's only 15 seats.
28: Can you tell me how this plays out on the ground?
29: Whereas redistricting is supposed to be the principle that translates our will of the majority into seats in the House and representation, voters now want redistricting battles to confer upon them a partisan advantage. In Indiana's primaries 2 weeks ago, 8 members of the state Senate who had voted against redistricting, Donald Trump's redistricting there, 7 out of 8 of those lost. And that, to me, is evidence that those primary voters would not tolerate deviation from their party leader, in this case Donald Trump, or really just the party's strategy.
28: The senators who lost weren't punished for being insufficiently conservative. They were
29: punished for being insufficiently partisan in their approach to redistricting.
28: Uh-huh. You've used the phrase doom loop to describe the state of gerrymandering in the country. So what do we do to get out of it, or at least stave off doom during this election year?
29: Well, the doom loop is an idea that comes from the political scientist Lee Drotman, but it describes this cycle by which voters and donors and party leaders all abandon their commitment to democracy and representation in search of partisan advantage in redistricting. And there will be more steps along this doom loop as partisans, actually at the voter level, also abandon their commitments to democratic principle, which is a function of two-party systems, of a zero-sum thinking, of a punishing of the opposition party. If you want me to say 2 minutes on a remedy here, maybe 1 minute on a remedy here.
28: No, take your time.
29: Unfortunately, I think there's no way out of this. And sorry. The general political science conclusion is that a system of representation that is based on districts, where those voters that are being districted are polarized, sorted based on their geography and their race, as long as politicians are allowed to draw those districts, they will sort the people into gerrymandered seats. The Supreme Court has said that that is permissible. And really, the only way out is to ditch the districting system altogether and enact some system of proportional representation where you don't have districts at all.
28: I wonder whether a subsequent court could just cancel out this decision the way that they canceled out Dred Scott.
29: Supreme Court precedent is constantly being rewritten. You can imagine a packed court might try to rewrite this new case law. But unfortunately, the state-level constitutions also can allow partisan gerrymandering of state legislatures. Mm-hmm. And if there's no protections for racial minorities in state legislatures, you have a whole other problem in all 50 states as well. This is unfortunately a bell that cannot be unrung.
28: Thanks very much, Elliot.
29: Sorry, Brooke. Thanks for having me, though.
28: G. Elliot Morris is a journalist, statistician, and author of the data-driven news website Strength in Numbers. This is On the Media.
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12: I'm Scott Tong. The presidential summit in Beijing was a chance for the U.S. and China to reset relations. President Trump wants more business deals. President Xi wants stability and assurances on Taiwan. Where'd they land? We'll ask Kurt Campbell, one of the architects of modern U.S.-China policy. 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
13: This is Leon Panetta inviting you to join us for the final event in the 2026 Panetta Lecture Series. On Monday, June 1, we'll discuss the legacy of free and fair elections. Is it a strong check and balance or a right that's in trouble? With former White House Chief of Staff Rahm Emanuel, political commentator Hugh Hewitt, Republican strategist Karl Rove, and Congressman Tim Ryan. As we approach the midterms, can we preserve America's trust in our elections? 582-4200 for tickets.
14: Dana White took over the UFC Ultimate Fighting Championship, which was once denounced as human cockfighting.
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14: Now the UFC is allowed on the White House lawn and preparing to stage fights there. 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
7: This is On the Media. I'm Michael Lowinger.
28: And I'm Brooke Gladstone. This week, the president nominated his pick to lead the Federal Emergency Management Agency.
16: President Trump has nominated Cameron Hamilton to lead the agency a year after he was removed from that very same position.
28: Hamilton was acting administrator of FEMA for about 4 months back in 2025. And a few months prior to that, he was sharing conspiracy theories on X about the agency's response to Hurricane Helene. The storm killed hundreds of people across the southeast and triggered an avalanche of misinformation online. This week on American Emergency, the movement to kill FEMA, Micah and senior producer Eloise Blondio take us back to Hurricane Helene and the political fallout that came in its wake.
17: Hurricane Helene, a catastrophic Category 4, showing no mercy, destroying property, flooding hotel lobbies, businesses, and homes, and submerging vehicles in oceans of water.
18: This is terrible.
19: Hardest hit, North Carolina, where every single county has been impacted.
20: The worst flooding ever on record for the state. One emergency official calls it biblical devastation.
21: And a short while ago, we got an update on the response from Jacqueline Rothenberg, the FEMA Public Affairs Director.
7: On September 30th, 2024, FEMA's Jacqueline Rothenberg looked wearily into a camera as she spoke with the BBC.
24: Hurricane Helene was a multi-state event, and we currently have 3,500 federal personnel and 1,000 FEMA personnel that are spread across all of these states to help people recover.
7: The immediate days after Hurricane Helene were a blur for Jacqueline. She traveled to see relief efforts in Florida before returning to headquarters in D.C., where she took back-to-back calls from reporters. A few times a day, Jacqueline would throw on a FEMA-branded jacket, run to the bathroom to put on some makeup, and then sit under the fluorescent office lights for an on-camera TV spot. She also managed a team of 40 spokespeople and PR workers who fielded hundreds of requests from journalists morning to night.
31: This local outlet in North Carolina wants to talk to an official, this one in Georgia, this one in Florida. We would have people on TV at 6 a.m., 7 a.m., 8 a.m. It was such an intense couple of weeks.
7: When they weren't speaking with the press, they were discussing how to speak to the press. Frantically scurrying around FEMA's National Response Coordination Center, the beating heart of the agency's public relations system.
31: It looks like a war room. You have people that are writing on whiteboards, writing talking points for officials to do interviews. There's social media monitoring going on. There's screens of every single television network, so you can watch the interviews as they're happening live, but also pick up on local press conferences and coverage.
7: Much of this work was fairly routine, but as viral rumors and misinformation about the storm and the government's response started to take over social media, it began to dawn on the agency's leaders that they were dealing with a new kind of emergency.
31: I don't think any of us knew the magnitude of what this storm would mean in FEMA's history, and that I didn't know at the time.
7: The exact moment it became clear was a couple weeks after landfall.
31: I remember being in FEMA's National Response Coordination Center doing my job, and a colleague pulled me aside in a small little room, and they said, "There's been some threats against you. We think it's unsafe."
7: On X, a conservative influencer named Liz Churchill had posted a picture of Jacqueline's face with the words, "Make this traitor famous." That was reposted by former InfoWars host Alex Jones, who's long claimed that the agency operates secret prisons, so-called FEMA camps. He added his own message above Jacqueline's photo, quote, "They are literally at war with the American people." Trolls began posting her phone number and home address, along with anti-Semitic messages.
31: There was an individual in Alabama who threatened to shoot me, so a state that actually was not impacted by the disaster at all. And I got scared. I got really scared. And ultimately, we made the decision to have me pause on doing media interviews and to try to lay low. And I remember calling my husband before I left, and I said, "We need to leave the house."
7: On this week's episode of American Emergency, the movement to kill FEMA, Hurricane Helene. A storm that brought unprecedented destruction to western North Carolina and put the agency squarely in MAGA's crosshairs. While President Trump claimed FEMA was a failure, its response to the storm demonstrated how much FEMA had evolved since Hurricane Katrina. This time around, the agency was better staffed and better trained. It was also far more proactive. Before Helene made landfall, FEMA had positioned 1,500 federal workers to the region, nearly 1,000 of whom would help coordinate search and rescue operations. It pre-staged 2.7 million meals, over 100,000 gallons of gasoline, and 10,000 beds for survivors. But for FEMA, Helene was really two storms. One that poured 40 trillion gallons of water across the southeast, and another that appeared on phones and computer screens. And that one, it completely overwhelmed the agency.
0: People are dying in North Carolina. They're dying all over those 5-6 states. They're dying, and they're getting no help from our federal government.
7: Days after landfall, just a month before the 2024 presidential election, then-candidate Donald Trump held a rally in Michigan. At the time, he was polling neck and neck with Kamala Harris in North Carolina.
0: Illegal migrants, how would you like to be a veteran and you've been sleeping opposite the entrance to a luxury hotel and illegal migrants come in and they're going up and occupying the hotel? That's what's happening. They stole the FEMA money just like they stole it from a bank, so they could give it to their illegal immigrants that they want to have vote for them this season.
7: This was a lie.

0: 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Fridays on the corner of Romy Lane and Wilgart Way in Salinas.
1: Who can also apply for heftier home assistance, up to $42,000 in a single year, and sometimes more.
2: It's really unfortunate that there's misinformation because that discourages people from applying for assistance.
1: Part of the misinformation was rooted in a misunderstanding of how the agency functions. People often imagine that workers in FEMA gear are pulling people out of flooded homes, but FEMA primarily coordinates with other local agencies who do the life-saving work, providing supplies, manpower, and funding to support them. Responding to all these false claims became an endless game of whack-a-mole for FEMA, especially on X, now under the ownership of Elon Musk, who had a vested interest in seeing Trump reelected.
3: I remember Elon Musk tweeting that he was trying to send Starlinks down to North Carolina and that FEMA was hampering the efforts to set up Starlink internet devices.
4: Musk says he received a note from a SpaceX engineer that said that the big issue is that FEMA is actively blocking shipments and seizing goods and services locally.
3: Which was fundamentally false. I was putting out tweets constantly that we were in fact not blocking the shipments of Starlinks.
1: Several state and local officials also tried to dispel rumors that FEMA was blocking or confiscating third-party donations, but there was simply too much noise online.
5: The reality is that our information environment isn't well designed for debunkings.
1: I spoke with Will Aremus, a technology reporter at The Washington Post, as these rumors were spreading in 2024.
5: We worked with researchers from a nonprofit called the Institute for Strategic Dialogue, who did a report on this. How many people were reached by 33 of the most viral falsehoods around Hurricane Helene? And then we just sort of, as a back of the envelope analysis, looked at, well, what about FEMA's own tweets? How many people are they reaching? And FEMA's most popular tweets since Hurricane Helene have reached 50 times fewer people than the false rumors.
1: The false rumors, the tweets about Jacqueline being a quote-unquote traitor, reached a fever pitch about 2 weeks after Helene made landfall, culminating in that death threat and her decision to start laying low. And Jacqueline wasn't the only person from FEMA who was targeted. Trolls tried to swat Deanne Criswell, the agency's leader. They made a hoax phone call to 911, attempting to send police to her rental property. Her deputy chief of staff received a similar threat, and Criswell's chief of staff was doxxed, too.
6: The threat level against workers was pretty unprecedented.
1: This is Brianna Sachs, a Washington Post reporter who's been writing about FEMA for years. In fact...
7: Sorry, can I need to respond to my boss really quickly.
1: Go for it.
7: One second. Okay, thanks.
1: She was in the middle of breaking a story about the agency when we spoke in December. In 2024, she spent a month in Western North Carolina reporting on how these viral lies and rumors about FEMA were playing out on the ground.
7: There were about a dozen or so we tracked of these militia, extremist, right-wing groups who had come into the area offering support and supplies and tagging themselves as doing what the federal government wasn't doing.
1: She followed one of these groups, a notorious border militia called Veterans on Patrol, to Lake Lure, a mountain town about 35 miles outside Asheville.
8: The group called Hurricane Helene an act of war, reportedly issuing threats against the U.S. military, claiming Hurricane Helene was caused by government-controlled weather weapons.
1: One day, Brianna was driving around, speaking with survivors, when her phone lit up with a tip. A government source had forwarded her an email saying that FEMA and other relief workers in North Carolina were planning to pause their work due to threats from a militia.
7: I pulled over in the middle of nowhere and was able to reach the man who wrote the email, who confirmed that they had heard there were credible threats about men with guns driving around the area threatening FEMA.
1: On October 13th, she broke the story in the Washington Post. It was immediately picked up by other national outlets.
9: National Guard troops had come across trucks of armed militia, saying they were out hunting FEMA. NBC News has now

0: not seen the email cited by the Post, and it's unclear whether the threat mentioned was seen as credible.
1: Officials told the press that FEMA would evacuate Rutherford County, North Carolina, while they investigated. But within a day, the gunman's story was largely debunked.
2: As local authorities got involved and figured out what happened, it was confirmed that there were never truckloads of men. It was the lone individual who they ended up arresting.
3: 44-year-old William Parsons arrested Saturday for allegedly making threatening comments aimed at FEMA workers while in a gas station, where authorities say he was armed with an assault rifle and handgun.
4: Parsons says he was so upset and went to Lake Lure to respond to what he says were social media reports that FEMA was withholding supplies.
2: It's not clear how the report referring to men in trucks started and it made its way to the federal government.
1: This story spread quite a bit, in part because of your piece.
2: Yeah.
1: Do you regret reporting it in the way that you did?
2: It's funny you ask that because, you know, I called my editor and I was like, did we make a mistake? Am I at fault here for something? And he was like, absolutely not. Like, we got an email, a federal document. This is what it said. And this was the situation that FEMA was in. And this was not the only incident of threats against FEMA during this time. I think it just goes to show where everyone was at in terms of thinking, what is going to happen? Is someone going to shoot a federal worker? Like, are they safe?
1: There were, in fact, other cases of harassment levied against federal workers on the ground, but the fact that this militia story was exaggerated undermined that reality. FEMA's decision to stop operations for a day fed into Trump's narrative that the agency was failing the people of North Carolina. And the confusion and misinformation had also made some survivors wary of seeking support from FEMA.
2: Shauna Gilmore was a woman I connected with who lived outside of Swannanoa,
1: a town that saw significant flooding during Helene.
2: She grew up in a rural southeast Missouri town.
5: Been through lots of floods because I lived on the Mississippi River.
6: Oh, wow.
1: This audio is from Brianna's interview with Shauna Gilmore.
5: The water seeps up and rises and then it goes down.
6: It doesn't
5: come rolling down mountains.
6: No, I think that...
2: And in her telling, when it would her home would flood, her family was the ones who would pick themselves back up. There was no federal aid that came in.
5: Maybe I just have trouble trusting the federal government as an
6: You're
5: authority.
6: You're far from alone there.
1: Fortunately, Shauna's home was largely spared from the flooding in Swannanoa. Hurricane Helene caused some big trees to fall on her property, about $5,000 of damage that FEMA might be able to pay for, but Shauna wasn't sure that she wanted to apply for aid. She was suspicious of federal workers after seeing rumors on social media about the agency trying to steal land. Misinformation based on FEMA's voluntary buyout program, where it purchases flood-prone properties at market rate. She was also concerned about a so-called FEMA camp that had come to her area.
5: A gal had made a video of the trucks coming in and had watched, like, from an aerial of the operation getting set up.
1: Shauna did not respond to my request for an interview, but based on her descriptions, I believe she had seen a viral video from right-wing content creator Ann Vandersteel.
7: So stick with us. We're going to figure out what's going on.
1: Ann Vandersteel live-streamed this video outside of the so-called FEMA camp, which was really just a fenced-in area on the side of a highway, a lot with a bunch of trailers and prefab buildings.
7: But it's got armed guards. And it is a massive installation that literally, according to the residents that live around here, they said it's a FEMA camp, and it popped up in a matter of days.
1: Not much happens in this video. Vandersteel doesn't really allege anything specific, but the guards, her snooping around, it does suggest something is going on. Enough to make Shauna wonder what FEMA might be up to.
5: I don't know what it is, but there's something really stirring and triggering for me about it.
1: As she told Brianna Sachs, the Washington Post reporter, Shauna's friends were begging her to apply for FEMA assistance, that $750 and a bigger reimbursement for the damage on her property. She ended up speaking with a FEMA worker and asked him about the FEMA camp.
2: And she learned that they were setting up there because people needed somewhere to sleep. They didn't want to take up all the hotels. So she decided to sign up. And then she texted me, I think the next day, freaking out, saying, I actually don't want to do this. I want to like rescind my application. So there was a lot of turmoil, I think, within herself and fear of giving her information to the Federal Emergency Management Agency.
1: I believe I read in your piece that in December, several months after Helene, only about 15% of households in the affected region had applied to the agency for individual and household assistance.
2: Correct. I had an official within FEMA flag this to me saying, hey, this is pretty startling. We're not seeing people sign up for aid. Like, I have a feeling it's the misinformation. So I went there to find out why people weren't signing up for aid. And I think the misinformation was an undercurrent, but there were other major factors that were hindering people's desire and ability to sign up for federal assistance.
1: Coming up on American Emergency, those other major factors.
8: They're just a bureaucratic organization that required your lungs for whatever they wanted to give you.
1: This is On the Media.
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10: 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Bernardine Dorn and Bill Ayers were leaders of the Weather Underground, the radical group that planted bombs and collaborated with the Black Panthers to protest the war in Vietnam and racism. Their son, Zaid Ayers Dorn, has a new memoir. 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
12: 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Next time on Latino USA, I speak with Pulitzer Prize-winning journalist Caitlin Dickerson of The Atlantic. She breaks down the latest news about the conditions children held in detention are facing and why some mixed-status families are choosing to leave. That's next time on Latino USA.
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1: This is On the Media. I'm Michael Loewinger. We just heard about how FEMA workers and some Helene survivors came to fear one another. The result of conspiracy theories, new and old, supercharged by a noxious presidential election and Elon Musk's X. All of which may have discouraged some flood victims from seeking help from the federal government. But according to local reporters, online misinformation was more visible to people outside of North Carolina. Many survivors didn't have power or access to the internet for weeks. For others in Western North Carolina, applying for financial assistance from FEMA clashed with an Appalachian culture of self-reliance.
13: That's a great way to define it. People didn't sit at home and think, I need the government to come help me. People helped their neighbors.
1: This is Kim Bellafato, a journalist turned librarian who oversees several branches in Madison County, North Carolina, part of the mountain region that was engulfed by freak floods.
13: Trees down in your yard, everybody shows up with their chainsaws and they've cut it and pushed it out of the way.
1: She didn't recall hearing any specific conspiracy theories about FEMA during Helene or its aftermath, but she winced at the thought of federal workers wandering up long mountain roads, walking up to houses to explain FEMA's various assistance programs, which was its common practice after a disaster.
13: This is a rural community. Nobody just rolls up to your front door and knocks on it that's not expected. I know that there was a worry among the FEMA teams as far as going out into the communities, like how isolated were they going to be and was it safe to go into those spaces.
1: So she invited the agency's staff to set up inside the Marshall Public Library, a modern, sunny building on a wooded hillside.
13: We're a trusted resource, and I felt like whatever people thought or heard or believed about FEMA, the fact that it was here would improve its trustworthiness.
1: Remember, much of FEMA's job after a disaster like Helene is really about processing paperwork and then getting money to survivors and local governments so that they can rebuild. Kim had federal workers spread out in a meeting room where locals could come and ask questions and file their applications for aid in person. The agency brought its own security.
13: Suddenly, there's two armed guards at the library who are asking questions before you go in. You know, are you here for FEMA? Are you here for the library? Can I take a quick look in your bag?
1: The dissonance of a little library safe haven amidst the social media mayhem just felt so on the media-y. So I flew down to North Carolina with my series collaborator, OTM senior producer Eloise Blondio, to visit.
14: Eloise, and
15: I'm Micah. Nice to meet you.
14: Did you?
1: It was here that we met Gloria Sundquist, one of the circulation assistants at the library. We found her scanning books behind the counter, greeting the regular patrons who strolled in, all while some kids played tag among the stacks. Gloria hardly knew anything about FEMA before Helene rocked her hometown of Hot Springs.
14: I mean, I'm knowledgeable about a lot of things, but FEMA, the whole name is like scary, you know?
1: Gloria got to know the FEMA workers stationed at the library, which was convenient because she needed assistance herself. Helene nearly killed her. When the storm hit western North Carolina, Gloria sheltered at her home on the banks of the French Broad River, where she'd lived for nearly 30 years. She figured she was safe since she was up in the mountains, and she didn't want to leave any of her pets behind.
14: Yeah, I had 6 cats and a dog.
1: What are your cats' names?
14: Oh my gosh, geez, we got Purr, she's a shelter cat. Pounce, he's a cat that was rescued in a field. PJ, he's Pounce Jr. Sharpie, he's black. Bunny Ann. Muggsy, who sounded the alarm.
1: Muggsy sounded the alarm?
14: Muggsy, my little buffy orange, he looked outside and the water's up to the windowsill, and he started crying.
1: The morning after landfall, the sun was shining as the waters began to swallow Gloria's white wooden home.
14: I said, all right, Muggs. I pulled down the attic ladder, and I threw him upstairs one by one. I was throwing them upstairs because of the water. It was crazy. It was like looking through a porthole. You'd see water coming up, just like you were looking out a ship's window.
1: While the cats hid in the eaves, her 100-plus-pound dog, Marble, clung to the attic ladder. In the chaos of the moment, Gloria had decided to change her pants, but stunned by the sight of the rising water, stood with the clothes in her hand, soaking wet.
14: I mean, things were floating. It was surreal, like the Titanic. The refrigerator floated, and it came into the other room, and then I heard my name being called.
1: A group of guys on a raft appeared at her window and beckoned for Gloria to come through it.
14: I put my dog out the window, and they reached out, Big Chris reached out, pulled him into the raft. And then I went out the window, and the water was orange. It was just orange.
1: Later, when she got to town, her savior, Big Chris, handed her something he'd seen floating behind her as she boarded the raft.
14: He said, this followed you out. And he said, I want to give it back to you. And I had a candle on my windowsill, and it was the hand of God and a little girl in the hand of God. And it was just like, just a testimony to me, yeah. It was in God's hands. He took care of me. It wasn't my time. That's all you can say.
1: When Gloria returned to her house a few days later, nearly all of her belongings were destroyed. The water had mostly drained away, leaving several feet of sludge. The cats were all safe, though. All but one had climbed down from the attic, muddy paw prints marking their path out. And though Gloria felt blessed to have survived, it would be a long time before she gathered back together the pieces of her life. In order to receive FEMA assistance towards somewhere to stay and to rebuild her home, Gloria was told to download an app to start her forms. But she didn't have electricity, Wi-Fi, or a smartphone. And later, once she got herself a new phone and started the application, it was painful to relive her near-death experience over and over.
14: In the midst of all that trauma, how do people sort through that?
1: And the process was really confusing. So Gloria enlisted a pro bono lawyer to help her.
14: The paperwork is very, very upsetting to see. I'll be honest with you, it's very, very hard to decipher their paperwork. But I'm not stupid. Mm-mm.
16: And you work at the library.
1: Eloise Blondio, OTM senior producer.
16: And even though you were at the library and around FEMA representatives all the time, it was still hard for you.
14: It was very hard, yeah. They were all very nice. It's just that they couldn't really answer your questions about what's pending, what kind of assistance is available.
1: At first, FEMA offered Gloria hotel vouchers, but the hotels were 2 hours from her home, her pets, and her job at the library.
14: I said, you're not equipped to deal with rural people. I said, I do not need a hotel voucher. I need rental assistance. I had a cabin up above me that people wanted $1,000 a month for a one-room cabin.
1: When the rent money didn't arrive in time, a charity gave Gloria a camper to live in, which she put on her property next to her wrecked home.
14: It was the volunteers. It was the churches. It wasn't FEMA.
1: FEMA came through months later with a check to contribute to Gloria's home repairs. But she was emotional when she recounted the experience even a year and a half later, and she told us she wasn't sure the money was worth all the trouble. And the fact that she'd seen way more volunteers than FEMA workers made her wonder what exactly the federal government was doing to help her community.
14: FEMA, I don't know what they're for. I really don't know. I mean, what are they for?
17: It is absolutely the case that not everyone's needs were met during the response to Helene. Certainly now in the recovery, there are many people and communities who are struggling to recover.
1: This is Samantha Montano, a professor of emergency management at Massachusetts Maritime Academy and the author of Disasterology, Dispatches from the Front Lines of the Climate Crisis. She was doing Helene recovery volunteer work with her students. I interviewed her while I was reporting in North Carolina.
17: FEMA, for the most part, responded to Helene in a way that demonstrated the changes that had been made post-Katrina. You had a competent FEMA administrator,
1: Deanne Criswell, Biden's appointee.
17: You have a staff at FEMA who was better trained, and you have a mobilization of the entire federal government. You run into this situation where you're asking the public to imagine a horrible situation being even worse. Death tolls could have been significantly higher. Power could have been out for even longer. Water supplies could have been out for even longer.
1: What would you say to somebody who's hearing you and they're like, well, it just sounds like this person is, she's such a FEMA supporter. She's so...
17: Yeah, no. I am one of FEMA's biggest critics. I wrote an entire book about how FEMA needs to be more effective, efficient, and equitable. What is important to understand here is that just because there is reform that is needed to an agency or to a system does not mean that that agency needs to be completely destroyed.
1: Trump's threats to kill FEMA, says Samantha Montano, were rooted in the narratives that captivated MAGA during Helene. And his claims that the agency was biased against his supporters took on a new fervor later in October 2024.
18: It feels like deja vu, loading up and heading out towards another hurricane just 2 weeks after Hurricane Helene hit.
19: This is Hurricane Milton's path of destruction. The damage along Florida's already battered Gulf Coast extensive.
1: The trouble for FEMA began when its teams deployed to Florida. Some officials and rank-and-file workers experienced harassment and threats online and on the ground. One team leader took matters into her own hands.
20: There is what we call a community trend. And unfortunately, it just so happened that the political hostility that was encountered by my team, they just so happened to have the Trump campaign signage.
1: This is Marnie Washington, a FEMA supervisor who was deployed to Florida in the wake of Hurricane Milton, speaking on a podcast after she was fired from the agency. She had texted her team, who were canvassing with info on FEMA's programs, that they could skip homes featuring Trump campaign signs to avoid more harassment. Those texts were leaked to the right-wing media, and they quickly took on a life of their own. Soon, pundits were pointing to Washington's texts as evidence of the agency's anti-conservative bias.
0: The Daily Wire broke it, reporting that at least 20 homes with Trump signs or flags were skipped from the end of October and into November due to the guidance.
21: She's saying this was a widespread practice. I don't believe for a second that this was the only time this happened, and I don't think it was the only place that it happened.
22: The actions of this employee are unacceptable, and it is not indicative of the culture of FEMA, and I do not believe that there is a widespread cultural problem.
1: This is Biden's FEMA Administrator Deanne Criswell testifying before Congress a couple days after the story broke.
22: I have directed ongoing investigations, and if we find any other acts of similar behavior, we will take appropriate disciplinary measures.
1: One investigation eventually found only 15 instances in which FEMA employees even mentioned Trump or MAGA signs among tens of thousands of recorded home visits over Biden's term. But by then, the story of an agency biased against Trump and his supporters had served its purpose. Like a boomerang, the president had thrown out this lie and then plucked it back out of the air months later when his chaos had manifested as proof. When President Trump called for a review to determine FEMA's future, his executive order referenced Marnie Washington. And while Trump exaggerated FEMA's failures on the campaign trail and then promised better aid when he re-entered office last January,
23: you are not forgotten any longer. You were treated very badly by the previous administration.
1: His FEMA delayed and withheld assistance to North Carolina. Looking back, it's clear that the events surrounding Hurricane Helene were the culmination of narratives that had begun simmering decades earlier. Those Cold War-era conspiracy theories, the distrust in the wake of Katrina, and all of FEMA's frustrating bureaucracy. What Helene illustrates so well is that even with all the progress FEMA had made, the agency couldn't insulate itself from the destructive force of MAGA, a movement that, on its path to power, looked to exploit any and every crack in the old American order. When Trump finally came back to Washington in 2025, he brought with him the anger that had been directed at FEMA from the right-wing fringes, and then put those same conspiracy-minded anti-government forces in charge of the agency's fate. Next week, on the fourth and final episode of American Emergency, my conversation with Trump's new nominee to lead FEMA, a MAGA warrior who stood up for the agency against former DHS Secretary Kristi Noem and her special assistant, Corey Lewandowski.
24: I wanted to choke somebody, and that's exactly what came to my mind. Doing some very unchristian things to a certain person.
1: A certain person being Mr. Lewandowski?
24: Yeah, I think you can read between the lines on that statement.
1: That's it for this week's show. This series is reported and hosted by me, Michael Loewinger, with additional writing and reporting from
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1: Special thanks to Leia Varjak at Extreme Weather Survivors, Alex Weber, Brianna Sachs, Laura Hackett, and Blue Ridge Public Radio. See you next week. I'm Michael Loewinger.
25: Imagine a woman 101 years old. She finds a trove of almost forgotten love letters, and the memories that she rediscovers threaten everything that she's built over the last century. On the next Snap Judgment, Heavyweight. Snap Judgment, storytelling with the beat. Do not miss it.
11: Snap Judgment, Friday night at 8 and Sunday night at 8 on KSAO. 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

0: Historically, Latin America has had strict abortion bans.
1: But as research from around the world shows, bans don't stop people from getting abortions. They just lead them to take more risks to end their pregnancies.
0: But nearly 40 years ago in Latin America, women developed an abortion method that was medically safe and effective, no doctor needed.
1: It all started in Brazil, where this method was born in the late 1980s. Victoria and I took a trip in 2024, and one of the people we interviewed was Jacqueline Pitanqui.
2: Hi, Jacqueline.
1: Jacqueline is a longtime feminist advocate.
2: How was your day?
1: And she lived through Brazil's military dictatorship. When the dictatorship fell in 1985, she fought to get women's rights into Brazil's new constitution. Because women at the time had so little say in their workplaces, marriages, or over their bodies.
3: So here in front, you have the Christ.
2: Oh, it's right here.
3: Right here.
1: But from Jacqueline's balcony in Rio de Janeiro, we could see what's probably the most iconic image of Brazil, the statue of Christ the Redeemer.
2: So you see it every day in the morning when you
3: I
2: wake up?
3: I see it right every day when I wake up.
0: Say hello.
3: Yeah, I say, hello, Christ, how are you? Be good, Jesus Christ.
1: It's this huge sculpture overlooking the whole city of Rio de Janeiro. It's this constant reminder of the influence Catholicism has had on Brazil for much of its history.
3: For the Catholic Church, contraception has always been a key issue.
1: Until the 80s, many Brazilian women didn't have great access to birth control. Before then, in the poorest region of the country, women had on average almost 6 children.
0: We heard that some women just didn't know much about their own bodies.
1: This lack of knowledge had serious consequences.
3: The significant, let's call punishment, it was on women's bodies. Death or morbidity.
4: Okay.
2: Could you just count to 10?
4: Um, dois, três.
1: In the 1980s, Brazil's maternal mortality rate was higher than most of the rest of the world.
4: Eu vivi uma época que as mulheres adoeciam e morriam.
5: I lived through a time when women got sick and died, died of infection, died of bleeding. Young women, extremely young women.
0: This is Dr. Rivaldo Albuquerque.
4: Sou médico gineco-obstetra.
5: I am a gynecologist. I am a practicing Catholic, and I have been working with women's health since I was a medical student.
0: We visited Rivaldo in the coastal city of Recife in northeast Brazil. It's the poorest region in the country. When he started working in a public hospital in 1985, the state that Recife is in had the highest maternal mortality rate in all of Brazil. Rivaldo saw it every day in the emergency room, like complications from abortion.
1: Abortion was, and still is, illegal in most cases in Brazil. But that doesn't mean women were not getting abortions. Research from that time estimated there were between 1 and 4 million abortions happening in the country every year.
4: As pessoas que tinham...
5: People who had the money could look for doctors who did abortions in clinics, in hospitals, with every safety precaution, using sterilized material.
0: In other words, people who had the money could go see a doctor who was willing to break the law for the right price. Those were not the women who ended up in the emergency room where Rivaldo worked. His patients had often gone to places that were less reputable and unsafe.
1: Others just tried to self-manage their abortion. We heard about lots of ways.
6: Herbs,
1: teas or drinks,
6: insertion of foreign objects,
4: hastes de guarda-chuva,
0: the rods of an umbrella.
1: By the time women got to Rivaldo, they often had perforations in their uterus, hemorrhages, and serious infections.
0: Rivaldo told us about a specific case that has stayed with him.
4: Era uma mulher de 19 anos que já tinha dois filhos.
5: She was a 19-year-old woman who had already had 2 children. She came in with a generalized infection. It was a desperate condition, and we didn't have any background information about this woman. She wouldn't speak.
0: Rivaldo and the other doctors suspected she'd had an unsafe abortion, and so they decided to do an exploratory operation.
5: And when we opened the abdominal cavity, we found a uterus that smelled, pardon the word, rotten. It was a classic picture of an unsafe abortion. Since it's an illegal procedure, this woman must have stayed home for a few days or didn't receive proper medication.
0: And now, there was nothing the doctors could do.
5: Why did this woman die? I can tell you without hesitation. Because she was black and because she was poor.
4: Porque era negra e porque era pobre.
7: Coming up on Latino USA, we trace how women in Brazil began to use an ulcer pill for safe abortions and how that method spread across the world. Stay with us. No te vayas.
8: The Supreme Court's decision to further weaken the Voting Rights Act has led to calls for reform. Next in our politics series, If You Can Keep It, we're bringing you part two of our conversation about what it would take to actually do it. Reforming the Supreme Court, next time on 1A.
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7: It's Latino USA. I'm Maria Hinojosa. We're going to go back to northeastern Brazil now, where Dr. Rivaldo helped poor women who had tried to have an abortion on their own, while other doctors chose not to help them. Producers Marta Martinez and Victoria Estrada are going to continue this story now.
11: Many doctors did not treat these patients well.
5: Women who had tried to have an abortion were the last ones to be treated during our shift.
11: So these women, they would be in the emergency room all day long without food or anything to drink. He remembers that some doctors wouldn't give the women enough anesthesia before their dilation and curettage, or DNC. So the women would feel the pain of their cervix being dilated and the walls of their uterus being scraped.
5: And the women cried out because of the pain of their suffering. Unfortunately, I heard medical staff say, when you did it, it was a lot of joy, a lot of pleasure. And now you're crying. You don't know what you did. You killed the baby.
0: One doctor told researchers at the time that his hospital was doing 2 hysterectomies a week because of so many botched abortions.
11: Some doctors went even further than insulting the women. In some cases, they called the police.
5: And the police would come all the way to the hospital and handcuff the women. They would chain them to the bed. Women were arrested.
11: Rivaldo says his hospital never let this happen, but he knew it happened elsewhere.
0: At the end of his shift, Rivaldo would make notes about his patients, who lived, who died.
5: How many births, how many C-sections, how many surgeries, how many abortions, how many infected abortions.
0: And around the year 1987, he noticed a change.
11: A big change.
5: Severe cases of infection, severe cases of hemorrhage, they disappeared.
11: Women were still coming into the ER, but they were showing up with new symptoms, much less serious ones.
5: like an increase in body temperature, hyperthermia, and it didn't make sense because you couldn't find an infectious condition. Some women also had gastrointestinal symptoms. We realized that there was something different, and this made us a little confused.
4: Isso deixou a gente pouquinho confuso.
0: Around the same time, a researcher named Sara Costa was working for Brazil's School of Public Health in Rio de Janeiro, more than 1,000 miles south from Recife. And she noticed another big change.
12: We were seeing this incredible decline in fertility.
11: Suddenly, women were having fewer children. But why?
0: It was strange, because there were no big policy changes to account for it.
12: Was it spontaneous use of oral contraception? How were they getting it?
11: So in the early 90s, Sara began talking directly to the women.
12: And we conducted those interviews over a period of several months and analyzed the results.
11: She and her team interviewed more than 800 pregnant women in 7 hospitals in Rio de Janeiro. Many of those women had come into the hospital bleeding. Hospitals in Rio and in other parts of the country had been seeing more cases like this in the past few years, of women who seemed like they had attempted an abortion.
12: We thought we would actually discover a lot more complications, serious complications. But most of the women went into hospital with bleeding, had a curettage, and left.
0: In Recife, Rivaldo had noticed a similar pattern.
5: We had a downward curve in mortality, a downward curve in abortion complications. And then there was a moment when you almost didn't see any complications of abortion at all.
4: Praticamente não via complicações de abortamento.
0: Fewer complications from abortion meant one thing.
4: Deixou de morrer mulheres.
5: Women stopped dying.
11: Or at least far fewer were dying. From 1986 to 1991, the time Sara and Rivaldo were observing, the World Health Organization recorded a 21% drop in Brazil's maternal mortality rate.
5: It seemed like magic, or a better word,
4: um milagre,
5: a miracle.
11: In 1973, the same year that Roe v. Wade was decided in the United States, something else happened that transformed reproductive healthcare, but in a much more roundabout way. An American pharmaceutical company called Searle developed a new drug to treat gastric ulcers, kind of like Tums or Pepto-Bismol or Milk of Magnesia. It was a small, white, hexagon-shaped pill with a tiny figure of a stomach etched on one side.
0: Not a belly, the actual organ.
11: It's actually the stomach that makes me remember this pill.
0: It's called Cytotec.
11: And even though it was created by an American pharmaceutical company, the Food and Drug Administration was slow to approve it. Several years before being available in the US, Cytotec first made its way to Europe and then Brazil in 1986.
0: And here is where it's hard to know what is fact and what is part of the myth of Cytotec. Because in Brazil, this ulcer pill took on a new life. For starters, we know that the original Cytotec box came with a warning. But because it's been 40 years, people remember that warning differently.
11: Jacqueline Pitangui, the sociologist who says hello to the Christ statue every morning in Rio de Janeiro, remembers that the warning was written out.
13: It's that little paper that comes with the medicine that says you should avoid to take it if you were pregnant because it could cause contractions.
0: Dr. Rivaldo Albuquerque remembers the fine print more specifically.
5: There was a very clear paragraph that said that it should not be used in pregnant women because it could cause uterine contractions and lead to miscarriage.
11: So for people who were pregnant and wanted to stay that way, it was a very dangerous pill to take.
0: But for people who were pregnant and did not want to be, Cytotec's side effect wasn't a problem. It was a solution, a new tool to self-manage an abortion. But unlike the teas and crochet needles women had been using, Sedatec was overwhelmingly safe and effective.
11: And somebody, somewhere, somehow, figured that out.
12: I don't think we ever identified where it started.
14: No, it's impossible to know this.
12: Don't forget, we didn't have social media then.
14: There's no records.
0: It wasn't like there was a lot of incentive to take credit. Whoever did this was likely breaking the law.
11: Some speculate that it was a pharmacist or a midwife.
0: But even if we can't know the original source, we do know how the knowledge spread far and wide.
12: The women themselves.
13: Women said, ha.
15: I have no question of saying that it was from women.
13: Brazilian women.
15: Women continued taking it because it was another woman from her family who shared with her.
0: It was spreading by word of mouth.
11: This is a woman we're calling by her initial, R, to protect her safety, because what she did was and still is illegal in Brazil.
0: A woman who went through the process would tell another, hey, buy that, buy that.
11: The whispers about Cytotec reached R in 1986, the same year it came on the market in Brazil. And she thought it sounded a lot better than the first abortion she had been through. The type of dangerous abortion Rivaldo had seen time and time again in the emergency room in the early 80s.
0: The first time R needed an abortion, she was a minor, 13 or 14 years old, living in Recife. R was one of 12 kids.
15: We
14: didn't have the talk about what sex was. I just knew that I was going to get kissed. I didn't know that thing was going to create a child. So I didn't know that a partner shouldn't cross certain boundaries.
0: When R started feeling funny and her period stopped, she confided in her older sister.
14: She sat me down and said, look, you're pregnant. There's going to be a baby and we have to find a solution because dad is going to kick you out of the house or he's going to kill you.
0: Her sister didn't mean it as an exaggeration. She thought her dad would literally kill R if he found out she was pregnant. He nearly done just that a few years earlier to R's sister. So it was dangerous for R to stay pregnant. But it was also risky to get an abortion, both physically and legally. R's sister took her to a midwife. And R remembers the midwife inserted a catheter into her cervix to induce an abortion. When she returned to her parents' house, she had very heavy bleeding and then passed out.
14: I actually fell on the bathroom floor. My sister picked me up, showered me and told my mother, I'm going to take her because she's having her period. It's very strong and she's weak. She didn't tell my father.
0: Our sister took her to the hospital. While she was there, doctors questioned her. They wanted to know if she'd done anything to cause an abortion. R kept denying she had, even when they threatened her with jail.
14: I said no, of course. I had to deny it. I was told to deny it. It was a crime that involved a lot of people, right?
0: R was given a DNC to complete her abortion. The doctors told her she'd nearly perforated her uterus and had been at risk of losing it. R stayed in the hospital for several days to recover, in a maternity room with other women who'd attempted an abortion.
14: All of them had done something, and the one next to me, she died.
11: A few years later, when R was 19 years old, she got pregnant a second time. She says a guy she had seen just a couple of times forced himself on her. R decided to have another abortion, but this time it was a very different experience because of Cytotec.
15: Era para gastrite.
14: It was for gastritis, so they sold it at the pharmacy like water. You just go in and say, hey, give me a box of Cytotec. Anyone could buy it.
11: The pharmacist she bought it from told her to swallow two pills, wait a couple of hours, then take two more pills until she finished six pills. He also gave her an instruction that was very common at the time.
14: Look, you are going to expel. When you expel and you're bleeding a lot, go to the hospital.
11: R went home and took the pills.
14: The contractions started and I had some bleeding.
11: She says the pain was strong, but not like with the first abortion. She was bleeding,
1: but she didn't faint. She didn't have her sister by her side, but she was able to get herself to the emergency room. One thing was the same. The doctors again questioned her and again are denied that she had done anything to cause an abortion. And this time, R says she didn't have to stay in the hospital. She had a DNC and left. Her parents never found out about it. R went on with her life. She moved in with her sister, who supported her going to school.
16: Me formei assistente social.
14: I graduated as a social worker.
1: The two experiences were very difficult for R, but one thing was clear.
14: The second time, I didn't have a lot of side effects. I didn't have a lot of bleeding, so it was safer for me. I felt more comfortable.
16: Confortável.
7: Over time, Brazilian women got better and better at using Cytotec, better known as misoprostol, on their own. And their discoveries were later confirmed by scientific research. This method spread across Latin America and eventually across the whole globe. The World Health Organization says it's safe to have an abortion with misoprostol through 12 weeks of pregnancy. And what you heard was an excerpt of episode 1 of The Network. It's a series co-produced by Latino USA and NPR's Embedded podcast. It originally aired in May of 2025. That's it for today. Our show was the work of Reinaldo Leaños Jr. and Julieta Martinelli. The story from 2025 was originally produced by Victoria Estrada and Marta Martinez. Fernanda Echavarri is our managing editor. Nancy Trujillo is our production manager. Our engineers are Stephanie Lebeau, Julia Caruso, and JJ Carubin. The Latino USA team also includes Roxana Aguirre, Luis Luna, Donimar Marquez, Monica Morales Garcia, Adriana Rodriguez, and Nicole Rothwell. Penile Ramirez and I are executive producers. I'm your host, Maria Hinojosa. 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And then you can listen to us anytime you want. Hasta la próxima. Ciao.
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19: I'm Scott Tong. The presidential summit in Beijing was a chance for the U.S. and China to reset relations. President Trump wants more business deals. President Xi wants stability and assurances on Taiwan. Where'd they land? We'll ask Kurt Campbell, one of the architects of modern U.S.-China policy. 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
10: Imagine a woman 101 years old. She loves her family, loves her community, loves the legacy she's created after a long, rich life. And then knowing her time is short through chance, through fate, she finds a trove of almost forgotten letters that transport her back to another time, which is all well and good, but the memories she uncovers And the path, though the recollections lead her down, threaten the fabric of everything she's built over the last century. Snap Judgment proudly presents Heavyweight. Snap Judgment, right after this very short break. Stay.
18: PR News, I'm Dale Willman. A drone strike targeted a nuclear power plant in the United Arab Emirates today. No major damage was reported, and so far no organization has been blamed for the attack. But it highlights the risk of renewed fighting, as the U.S. and Iran signaled they both might be willing to fight again. Speaking on NBC's Meet the Press, Republican Senator Lindsey Graham said peace there is elusive.
20: It's going to be very difficult to get a deal with the current regime. Is there any evidence they've changed? I talked to the CIA director yesterday. Is there any evidence that the crowd in charge now is any less committed to destroying Israel, going after us, the great Satan, purifying Islam? I think the answer is no.
18: Graham added that if the fighting begins again, Iran's energy infrastructure should be the main target. Journalists working from five Latin American and Caribbean countries say they've identified 20 of the nearly 200 people killed in U.S. strikes on boats suspected of trafficking drugs. The Pentagon says forces have hit more than 50 boats, which it claims were being used by narco-terrorists in the Eastern Pacific and Caribbean. Legal experts say the boat strikes are illegal and amount to extrajudicial killings. NPR's Carrie Kahn has a report.
21: Reporters led by the Latin American Center for Investigative Journalism, or CLIP, attempted to uncover the names of those killed by the U.S. boat strikes since last September. After 5 months, they were able to reveal the stories of only 20. According to the journalists, all 20 were men. All were from extremely poor communities in Latin America and the Caribbean. And while some had possible connections with drug traffickers, the journalists say all were low-level actors. Other strike victims were found to have had no previous involvement in the trade. The journalists report the U.S. strikes have not reduced the flow of drugs to the U.S. The families of three victims of the boat strikes have filed wrongful death suits in a U.S. court. Carrie Kahn, NPR News, Manta, Ecuador.
18: In New York, the two-day-old Long Island Railroad strike is expected to cause problems for the Monday morning commute. Bruce Kahnweiser has our reports.
22: Governor Kathy Hochul has backed the negotiating strategy of the Metropolitan Transportation Authority, but she urged the agency to try and find common ground with the striking rail workers.
23: I did not want a strike. The MTA did not want a strike. The MTA has put fair offers on the table. In fact, many of them.
22: Without a deal, some 300,000 commuters will be scrambling for ways to get to work Monday morning. The MTA plans to deploy shuttle buses during morning and afternoon rush hours, but that will not be enough to meet the volume demand. Both the MTA and Hochul are urging Long Island commuters to work from home if they can. Some 3,500 LIRR workers walked off the job early Saturday in a dispute over salary and health care benefits. For NPR News, I'm Bruce Kahnweiser in New York.
18: And you're listening to NPR News. Officials in Austin, Texas, say they have two teenagers in custody following at least 10 shootings this weekend that left four people hurt. And they say they're looking for a third possible suspect. Austin Mayor Kirk Watson says the shootings appear to have been random rather than targeted. The city's police chief says the suspects were apparently stealing vehicles as they moved across the city. The tree expected to adorn the front of the U.S. Capitol in Washington, D.C. this upcoming Christmas holiday season is going to be harvested in Idaho. From member station Boise State Public Radio, Lauren Patterson reports on the search that's now underway.
24: Forest Service officials are looking for an evergreen between 80 and 100 feet high. Zach Peterson is a staff officer for the Nez Perce Clearwater National Forest.
25: On harvest day, we'll cut the tree, but instead of letting it hit the ground, we'll take it up with a crane, we'll get it to a truck, and then we'll bring it down to a local community where we'll package it up and get it all prepped for its cross-country trip.
24: Peterson says there will be a backup tree due to wildfire risk. But the final decision on which tree makes the cut rests with the architect of the Capitol. The tree will be wrapped in a huge banner people can sign as it makes its way to the East Coast. For NPR News, I'm Lauren Patterson in Orofino. Idaho.
18: The Michael Jackson biopic reclaimed the top spot at North American movie theaters this weekend. The film earned $26.1 million in its fourth weekend on the big screen. That brings its worldwide total to more than $700 million. The Devil Wears Prada, which too was in second, bringing in $18 million. Its international total has now hit $546 million. I'm Dale Willman, NPR News.
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5: Okay, so about a decade ago, I wander into the wrong Chicago Hilton conference room, and there's this guy. He's shaggled, bespeckled, sort of surrounded, speaking to a group of young writers, audio producers and makers. He's talking to them about how to speak to people. And he says something to the effect of, whoever you are, just be that. Just do that. And really, since then, I've marveled watching him do that. This unfolding, evolving, stretching into his own singular voice, now lauded as one of the most celebrated storytellers of our time, Jonathan Goldstein. His podcast is called Heavyweight, and on it, on Heavyweight, and if you don't want to subscribe immediately, Jonathan sits down with people to help them solve one of those problems they don't know how to tackle any other way. Maybe a lost connection, unsolved mystery, perhaps a friendship that ended without closure. Whatever it is, Jonathan digs in and tries to help them make it right. And I kid you not, what you're about to hear, I'm in a grocery store. And this episode stopped me in my tracks. And I think it's gonna stop you too. I saw the setup there is. Snap Judgment proudly presents, very proudly presents, Heavyweight.
6: Hello.
8: Hello, is this Barbara?
6: No, this is Deborah.
8: How are you related to Barbara?
6: I don't know who Barbara is.
8: Although this might sound like a classic Cheech and Chong routine, it's actually me phoning Deborah. Deborah, you should know, is 102 years old. Yet, it is I who is having the senior moment. Oh my, I'm so sorry. For some reason, I think I thought your name was Barbara.
6: It's okay. I've lived long enough. I could take any name.
8: I'm phoning Deborah, her name is Deborah, because she made a discovery recently that has turned her life on its head. It all began with a phone call from her daughter, Lee.
6: She called me several months ago, and she said, Mom, given your age, I'd like to help you clear out your storage room. So I said, fine, when are you coming? She said, now.
8: The storage room is a room in Deborah's Bronx apartment. She affectionately calls it the snake pit. It's where expired vitamins and broken kitchen appliances collect. While cleaning it out, her daughter Lee saw something that caught her eye.
6: And she walked out of the storage room with a cardboard box.
8: Written across the top of the box were Deborah's initials. And beside those initials, underlined in black ink, were the words, go through. When Deborah lifted the lid, she uncovered something she'd stashed away long ago and had never gone through.
6: 256 letters written to me when I was 21.
8: The letters, tied up in ribboned bundles, were from Deborah's first love, a man named Jerry Robbins.
6: We were engaged to be married.
18: Oh.
8: Jerry was killed in World War II on Christmas Eve, 1944.
6: My future was shredded, as well as the man that I loved.
0: And had you forgotten about these letters?
6: I didn't forget. I just found his death so disturbing, I couldn't take it. So I sequestered that aspect of my prior life away and never looked at it again.
1: She has a really powerful ability to flip the switch, as she calls it.
8: This is Deborah's daughter, Lee.
1: Put it away, not think about it.
8: And that's just what Deborah did. To escape the grief of Jerry's death, she threw herself into graduate school, got a master's degree in social work, and from there, life just kept unspooling. She married a man named Irving, who was an attorney and a good provider, and together they raised three kids. But all the while, through 64 years of marriage, through every move, every new chapter, Deborah kept the box with its lid closed shut. Until recently. Nearly 80 years after Jerry's death, and over a decade after the death of her husband, Irving, Deborah was finally ready to open the box and start reading.
6: Every letter, every postcard, and every V-mail.
0: Email?
6: V-mail.
0: Oh.
6: The letter V as in victory.
0: Right.
8: Right. Will you listen to me? V-mail, as I only later learned, was a method the government used to get soldiers' letters to their families. And as Deborah read these letters, something began to happen.
6: I fell in love with Jerry again.
8: Not only did the box contain Jerry's handwritten letters, but also a number of his poems and short stories. Jerry, Deborah tells me, was an aspiring writer with big dreams.
6: His absolute motivation was to write, write, and compose. If he had a pencil or a pen in hand, he'd seek out paper to write on.
8: The sheer volume of letters, their depth and detail, attest to this. And each day, sometimes all through the day, Deborah would read and reread Jerry's words. And as she did, she felt him return to her. It was like time had collapsed.
6: How can a 101-year-old woman, whose hormones have long since shriveled, fall in love again?
8: Deborah's daughter Lee noticed the change that came over her mother, how re-energized she'd become. And Lee thought that was wonderful, to a point.
1: There's a thin line because she started slipping into what we would call Jerry land.
8: Oh, what is that?
1: That is, not to label it too much, but a kind of overarching obsession with all things Jerry.
11: All she did was live in Jerry land.
8: This is Deborah's other daughter, Lauren.
11: And every time I called her up or would see her, it would be, Jerry said this and Jerry said that.
1: She would spend all my conversations with her just talking about Jerry.
0: It sounds a little bit, the way you describe it is like, you know, like when a teenager's in love, you know?
1: Yeah.
0: They're just drawing like the person's name and hearts, in their notebook or something.
1: Yeah, you just can't help but talk about it all the time.
8: Lauren says their mother stopped watching movies, reading books, attending the classes she took online.
11: I was concerned about it Lee was concerned about it. We all kept saying, here, Mom, here's a great book. Read this. Watch this. Why don't you invite people over? And it was truly like she was in a bubble.
8: Also concerning to Lauren is how, since the discovery of the letters, Jerry has threatened to eclipse her late father, Irving. For proof, you need look no further than Deborah's living room. On an entry table by the door is a photograph of Irving, but beside her favorite chair is one of Jerry.
11: Sitting right next to her, and my father is off to the side. What the hell?
0: How does that make you feel?
11: Weird. Strange.
8: Deborah, for her part, insists her feelings for Jerry have no bearing on the love she feels for her late husband. But this passionate side of Deborah is new to Lauren.
11: They always say we become more of ourselves the older we get.
0: Do you think so?
11: I think so. Don't you?
0: I'd like to think so, yeah. I mean, it certainly seems like with your mother, I mean, she continues to grow, you know?
11: She does. There's a great line I love to quote, and it's from Metallica.
0: Metallica?
11: The heavy metal bands. And they one of the lines is, my lifestyle determines my death style. And I think it's a great line. Like, not, she's not dying, but, you know, I think we just keep becoming more.
0: Yeah.
11: I'm sorry for all these texts. My husband just got nominated for 2 Emmys.
0: Oh, my goodness. That's fantastic.
11: Yeah.
8: As it happens, Lauren's husband is the award-winning documentary filmmaker Joe Berlinger. Among his work, Some Kind of Monster, an exploration of Metallica's experience in group therapy.
11: He just got nominated and my whole family is like, yay, that's great, congrats.
8: Good for him. But you know what's also good? As good, if not better, than being nominated for TV's most prestigious award? Helping people. And right now, I'm going to help Deborah with something she's taken to calling her mandate.
6: When I was a daughter, I had an obligation to my parents. As a student, to my teacher in my school. As a wife and a mother, to my family. But now that I've lived this long, my mandate is to do something with these amazing letters.
8: Deborah hopes to honor Jerry by giving his writing an audience. It occurs to me that I have an audience, and perhaps if Deborah and I read through the letters together, it would fulfill her mandate and allow her to move on. I put the idea to Lee.
0: Do you think, like, getting something out there into the world would allow her to leave Jerryland?
1: Yeah, I do. Because he'll always be 21. He'll always be a writer who never got to live his potential. So there's this quality of stuckness or stasis getting his work out there. It's almost like she gets to the end.
6: Can you come to my apartment?
0: Well, I'm in Minnesota.
6: I wouldn't fly out where you are, but if you can come to my home, I would be eternally grateful for as long as I last.
0: Well, I mean, I would love to see the letters, and it would be really nice to meet you in person.
6: Okay, Mr. Goldstein, so come look.
0: Yeah.
6: Said the old lady to the young man.
8: And so, it looks like this 56-year-old young man is heading off to New York. Because like the writing on the box says, maybe the only way out is to go through.
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16: 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There's been a lot of efforts to study this, a lot of efforts to consider reorganization, but we're actually doing it.
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8: 256 letters. It took several weeks for my producer Phoebe and me to read them all. Many of the letters were missing dates and locations, but we puzzled our way through, doing our best to bring chronological order. And as we did, a life emerged, and a portrait of the young man who lived it.
0: We went through all 256 of the letters.
1: Oh, yeah. Boy. So yeah. You know Jerry.
0: Oh, yeah. So let's, why don't we just start off by reading the first letter.
1: Here goes. Dear Deb, finding myself with a few spare moments.
8: Jerry's first letters are from the spring of 1940, nearly 4 years before he enlisted.
1: My mother advised me that she doesn't mind my staying in your house till all hours of the night. She likes you quite a bit, which practically makes it unanimous.
8: Deborah and Jerry had been friends since their elementary school days in Brooklyn, but their friendship was beginning to blossom into something more.
0: What were you guys doing until all hours of the night?
1: Talking, as passionate as it was never consummated, which is my regret.
0: It is a regret.
1: Oh, intensely so.
8: Deborah says she was waiting for marriage.
1: But we would have had a hot time together. I forgot that I'm being recorded.
8: Jerry lived over an hour away by subway, and before texting, emails, and the prevalence of phone calls, weekend rendezvous were planned out over letters. Jerry's writing is clever. In one missive, he invites Deborah out to a show for New Year's Eve. When she doesn't give him a straight answer, he sends a follow-up. To help you make a decision and for your convenience, you will find on page 4 of this letter a ballot. Just check one and mail within the next week. The ballot shows two options, yes and yes. Be it in his letters or his short stories, Jerry had a way with a closing line. His fiction often showcased an ironic reveal in the final sentence. In one story, the peacenik babbling in the mental institution turns out to be a former war commissioner. In another, the motorist who stops to help a stranded woman turns out to be an executioner on his way to put the woman's son to death. They were like Twilight Zone episodes, almost 20 years before the show went on the air. Jerry shared drafts of these stories along with poems. Deborah appreciated his lyrical turns of phrase.
1: I call them Jerryisms. Instead of war, he says, man-made madness.
8: As a student at Columbia studying to be a writer, Jerry was exempt from the draft. But in the winter of 1943, he decided to leave school and enlist. Aside from his parents, Deborah was the first person he told. Since one of my guiding rules, he wrote, has always been, to thine own self be true, I feel I can't stay out any longer, just paying lip service to my beliefs. From boot camp, Jerry's letters arrived in Deborah's mailbox every day. His clever short stories with the tidy Twilight Zone endings gave way to reportage. Jerry detailed the eccentric characters he met, the sergeant with a jaw like a rock, the chaplain who was a secret lush. But he also shared his feelings. In one letter, he described the first time he stood before a mirror and saw himself in uniform, how it gave him chills. As training became more grueling and the thought of war more present and real, Jerry sought refuge in Deborah, summoning her presence during lonely evenings at camp or long marches in the heat. I didn't mind walking because I wasn't alone. You were with me, walking by my side and keeping me company all the time. We spoke about 1,000 things, my furlough, the invasion, what we're going to do together when I come back. I recited poetry to you, and when no one was watching, I put my arms around you, held you close to me, and whispered, I love you, into your ears. Jerry and Deborah created a ritual which they enacted at 10 o'clock each evening. Jerry called it their nightly meeting. When the hour struck, they dropped whatever they were doing, and in the absence of a telephone, each would simply think of the other. I close my eyes, Jerry wrote. The world fades away. And then, it's now.
1: Now was one of our secret words. The only thing that was real was here and now. Through the ebony of night, I reach out for you. And from across the wide expanse of sea, you come. Your eyes flashing, your body warm and curved. This is the only place. This is the only time. Here and now.
8: Do you want to read another letter? This one will be a special one.
1: Sure. So here I go again, doing things crudely and probably very badly. Honey, I want to get engaged on my furlough. I needn't add that I'm anxiously and eagerly awaiting your reply. Just say yes.
8: And here, Deborah recites from memory her reply from over 80 years ago.
1: My answer to you is yes, yes, yes.
8: Back at boot camp, time marched on. And in the fall of 1944, Jerry received notice. He was going to be deployed. But before his deployment, he was granted a final furlough. So he went home to see Deborah, where he gave her a ring. Together, they made plans for the future, talked about everything that lay ahead once he was home for good. And then, standing on the subway platform in Washington Heights, they said their last goodbye.
6: I can almost feel it. I remember kissing him and saying, "This isn't good. I don't know what's happening." And I went into the train and I cried hysterically all the way.

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1: Those who made it to the upper decks weren't much better off. They'd not been briefed on how to lower the lifeboats or free the rafts that might have carried them to safety. That, they were told, was the job of the crew. But the crew, a Belgian outfit, spoke little English and had little loyalty to the American troops aboard. And so it happened that many crew members abandoned ship, while the Americans aboard still had no idea they were slowly sinking. Many soldiers were presumed to have gone down with the ship. Others were lost to injuries and hypothermia. In the end, 763 men died. Jerry was one of them. After 6 months of training, he saw one day of war. The scale of death was so needless, the failed emergency response so poor, that for decades, the U.S. government covered up the details. Survivors risked losing their veteran benefits if they talked. And so, when a family was notified that they'd lost a loved one, only the barest details were shared.
2: I was in Jerry's parents' home. His mother and father were in the room. They handed me the telegram.
1: In the months before he died, looking towards the war he was about to enter, Jerry wrote a poem. All I ask for, God, in the brief second before eternity swallows me up, a glimpse of the world that is to be, where no man need make a prayer like mine. Then will I know there is meaning amidst this man-made madness.
2: In a certain way, I've never verbalized this, but in certain way, the discovery of those letters have turned my life upside down because I don't feel as happy as I used to feel. I really don't.
1: It's the first time I've heard Deborah say this. I thought for Deborah, Jerryland was a happy escape. And it seems it can be, but there's sadness there too. After discovering the box, Deborah found herself having nightmares. The letters abruptly end in 1944, so in place of an actual ending, Deborah's mind crafted its own. She dreamt of Jerry in the water. She dreamt of him frozen in the English Channel. And it was like a piece of Deborah was stuck there with him. Recently, though, I learned something that might help Deborah to work herself free. A few months ago, a genealogist friend of the family was doing some digging and turned up something surprising, something that Deborah never knew. Jerry's body wasn't in the English Channel, nor was it buried somewhere in Europe. Jerry's body had actually been repatriated back to America and interred in a Jewish cemetery called Mount Lebanon. And it turns out, the cemetery is not an hour's drive from Deborah's apartment. To move on from Jerryland, maybe Deborah needs more than just to revisit the past or honor the past. Maybe she needs to grieve it. Leaving the house at 102 is not so easily done, and Deborah has yet to visit Jerry's grave. I ask if it might be something we can do together.
2: Anything that brings me closer to him, I'm game.
1: After the break, Jerry.

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3: I'm Scott Tong. 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President Trump wants more business deals. President Xi wants stability and assurances on Taiwan. 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
4: Welcome back to Snap Judgment. I'm Nathan from Washington, and we're listening to the Heavyweight episode, already in progress.
5: Just as I'm about to book a minivan for our visit to the cemetery, I receive an invitation to a video conference.
6: Hi, hello.
7: Hey, sorry, I had to, log in. And
5: Deborah's Emmy Award-winning son-in-law, Joe Berlinger, also wants to come to the cemetery to film for his own project about Deborah.
7: I mean, we're all such huge fans of Heavyweight that we're so excited that you're engaged.
6: Yeah, I mean, right back at you. We love what you do, so.
5: We? Have I a pet hamster in my fanny pack? Allow me to explain my lack of enthusiasm about Joe's participation.
7: You know, when I go out and I do something for Netflix or whatever, it's a little bit...
5: The world of documentary is a hierarchy that breaks down thusly. Netflix documentaries, the top floor penthouse suite. Audio documentaries, the underground parking garage where audio documentarians park their used Ford Fiestas. So as much as I love Joe's work, let's just say Metallica doesn't have two lead guitarists. Let's just say it only has one. And according to the internet, his name is Kirkley Hammett. And on this documentary shoot, I'm the Kirk.
7: It's not like we're going to be dueling interviewers or anything like that. I want to assure you of that. I just want to be a fly on the wall and observe what's happening.
5: Canadian etiquette dictates my not saying no, but I will be documenting you, Joe Berlinger, documenting me, as I document Deborah. On a sunny morning in October, we all meet at Deborah's.
8: Hello.
6: Hi.
8: Hi.
9: Hi, Jonathan.
6: Hi. Hi.
5: Deborah is seated by the window wearing a colorful kerchief around her neck. The sunlight illuminates her shoulder-length white hair in a puffy halo.
9: I'd like to say a few words, if that's okay.
6: Of course.
5: Deborah has prepared a speech about Jerry that she'd like to recite at his gravesite. In fact, a few days earlier, she left a phone message saying it would be 4 minutes long, suggesting she'd already timed it and practiced it just to get it all right. My worry is that with a speech already committed to memory, Deborah might have already decided how and how much she wants to feel.
8: Yep, thank you.
5: We load into the van. Deborah, her aide Javi, her daughter Lee, and my producer Phoebe. Joe seats himself up front, the papa. Ostensibly, it's so he can silently record Deborah and me in the seats behind him. Silently.
7: So, Jonathan, what are we doing today?
6: Well,
5: being questioned on one's own podcast is not unlike being strapped into a baby seat in one's own 14-seater van, which, might I add, one paid for. Rather than demanding that everyone in the van pause their various recording devices so I can throw a full-on Kirkley Hammett-level artistic tantrum, I instead do this.
6: We are heading off to the Queen's Cemetery.
5: I obey my master. Master. That's a Metallica reference. We ride through Washington Heights, where Jerry grew up, past the grounds of the World's Fair, where he and Deborah spent many a summer's afternoon.
9: That was the greatest dates we ever had.
5: Together, they marveled over futuristic architecture, the debut of the first television, portraits of a hopeful future. When we arrive at the cemetery, we consult the map. The cemetery is so large that it has streets, and the streets have names.
9: Jerry's not on Paradise Avenue, is he?
10: He actually is just off here.
9: He is? How about that?
11: Okay.
12: Okay.
11: We're ready to go.
9: Oh.
11: Big space, Mom.
9: Okay.
11: I got the stones.
5: We all get out of the car. According to the map, Jerry's grave isn't far. Deborah's aide wheels her towards the aisle of tombstones.
9: Okay. What's going through my mind now is a letter from Jerry saying there's so many things I want to do with you. Oh, my. Oh, there. Oh.
5: And suddenly, there it is. The headstone. Beloved son and dear brother. Private Jerome Robbins. Jerry.
9: Oh, God.
11: Do you want to do this?
9: Yeah.
11: Okay.
9: Jerry.
6: We brought along the Kaddish, if you wanted to say it.
9: You don't have to bring it to me. I know it.
6: You know it. Okay. Yeah.
9: Dalvius Kaddish. Oh, my beloved Jerry. B'chayekom, b'chayekom, b'chayekom.
5: When she's finished with the prayer for the dead, Deborah remains quiet. But then something happens, something she hadn't planned for or prepared for. Taking in the sight of all those tombstones, she just starts talking.
9: Ugh, what a waste. This one, 19. This beloved one, 22. The other one, 20. No more wars. Please, please, no more wars. There are too many beautiful, healthy young veterans who are lined up here and probably never had a chance to live. What thieves warmongers are. Warmongers are thieves of life that was never lived. Man-made madness. Man-made madness. Okay, I said enough, Jerry.
5: Deborah will later tell me that she surprised herself. For all the words she'd prepared, these words, she said, came from the guts. To get through her long life, Deborah learned to box up the pain and store it neatly away. But maybe, if you live long enough, everything, even those buried things, rise to the surface again, searching for light.
6: Ready? One, two, three.
11: One more step, Mom.
9: I know.
5: We all load into the van and settle back in for the journey back to the Bronx.
6: How are you feeling?
9: I thought it would be painful. And it wasn't painful. I got a refill of energy. It was a little bit of stealing from his strength. And that really came from being with Jerry.
5: A young man, at a time when he needed love most, conjured a spectral companion to journey by his side. And now, almost a century later, an old woman does the same. It's the sort of ironic twist that could have flowed from Jerry's pen.
11: Hey, Joe, you want some nuts?
9: Or a banana?
7: Nice.
9: What about a banana?
5: Back in the van, Joe reminds Deborah that it's his daughter, Deborah's granddaughter's 31st birthday.
9: Oh, that's right.
7: Should we call her?
9: Huh? Yes.
5: When she gets home, Deborah will return some phone calls, maybe take a nap. All the little things that make up a life. All the little things that make up the here and now.
7: Happy birthday.
9: Happy birthday to you. Happy birthday to you.
11: Happy birthday.
9: Off key.
11: Sarah.
9: Off key.

0: This episode of Heavyweight was produced by Phoebe Flanagan and me, Jonathan Goldstein. Our senior producer is Kalila Holt. Our supervising producer is Stevie Lane. Editorial guidance from Emily Condon. Special thanks to Chris Neary, Lucy Sullivan, Ben Nadif-Hafri, and Greta Cohn. Special thanks also to Daria O'Connor, Jack Eiferman, and Alan Andrade, the author of the book Leopoldville, A Tragedy Too Long Secret, which is a great read if you want to learn more about the sinking of Jerry's ship. Deborah is publishing a collection of Jerry's writing that will soon be available on Amazon. You can find more information about the book at waitformeworld.com. Her daughter Lee has been working on a screenplay about Deborah and Jerry. As for Joe, he has two Netflix documentaries coming out early next year. Emma Munger mixed the episode with original music by Christine Fellows, John K. Sampson, Blue Dot Sessions, Bobby Lord, and Emma Munger. Additional scoring by Chris Zabriskie. Our theme song is by The Weaker Thans, courtesy of Epitaph Records. This is the end of our season, the final episode, but we'll be back in the spring with some more fun stuff, so keep an ear out. And we've got a new season coming your way next fall, so if you have a story for us, don't be withholding, okay? Email us at heavyweight@pushkin.fm. Happy holidays to all, and thank you for your continued support and listenership. I'm Jonathan Goldstein. Ta-ta. Ciao for now. Adieu. Don't use that stuff at the end. But you could put that part in. You could put in the part of me saying, don't use that stuff at the end. And then you could put in the part where I'm saying, don't use this stuff. Okay? It'll be fun.
1: 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And if you enjoyed this episode of Heavyweight as much as I did, know there is more amazing Heavyweight storytelling available right now wherever you get your podcast. Next up, there's a special type of magic that only happens when you've got just one shot. 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

were the first Filipino family to move into Clinton, Maryland. As soon as we arrived into our new home, my mom, a nurse, super Catholic and a hypochondriac, started making the sign of the cross with Lysol. I have two sisters named Faith and Charity. My name is Reggie. There is no hope in the family. While I was growing up, my mom would say to me, Reggie, why do you want to sleep over the neighbor's house there? They will murder you. Psst, Reggie, come on now. Practice your piano lessons. My mom gave me piano lessons because for Filipinos, it was like old-fashioned karaoke. A big hit was Memory from Cats. Reggie, come on now. Play me the Cats. Your titos and titas are here to hear me sing the Cats. Psst, come on now.

My mom would sing that song off key while everybody applauded with a plate of pan seed noodles on their lap, sipping Pepsi and hailing her a Filipina Barbra Streisand. Afterwards, she wouldn't sing anything else. She'd just run back into the kitchen, laugh like a Smurf, and make more pancit noodles. But I, too, wanted to be a performer. I saw the movie Fame, and I imagined myself shenaying past the Silver Queen cornfields of Clinton, Maryland. I could see myself breakdancing on top of lunch tables and taxicabs.

0: was then that I decided I would be a performer. And I signed up for every performance opportunity that I could. I signed up for the NAACP Afro Academic Cultural Technological Scientific Olympics of the Mind Oratory Competition. And I won a gold medal presented to me by Kim Fields, Tootie from the Facts of Life. Reggie, I know that you will win the NAACP contest because as a nurse in the nursing home, I am helping all the black people. And the black people are praying to God, and God is giving you blessings. So, Anna, keep doing it. Act. So I did, and I auditioned for television parts, and I got a call back for America's Most Wanted. And I told my mom, and she said, Reggie, that is so good for you. I know that you could be the killer. So she told everyone at church, and they were praying that I would get the killer parts. It was a novena campaign. And finally, I was the killer. And everyone at church came up to my mom, and they said, Mrs. Cabico, your son was so great on America's Most Wanted. And she said, oh, well, yes, he was always very mean to me and his sisters. Well, with all the money I got performing, I bought myself a car. And I auditioned in Washington, D.C., every regional theater part I could get. And I finally got my first acting role. It was a servant with no lines. I'd be coming home late at night, and my mom would be pacing back and forth. Reggie, if you're an actor, I do not want you to do these soap operas because you will lead the people to sin. Reggie, be like Oprah. Reggie, you are my Oprah. I know that you will help me retire and send your two younger sisters to college. My mom dragged me to the other side of the living room. As I walked over, I saw a huge light. And as I got closer, I saw this lighted glass stand with all of my awards. It was like each certificate had its own light bulb. It was like a trophy Christmas tree. Mom, what's this? Reggie, this is your shrine. My mom was not going to let me go. My dream of performing in Times Square was not in this Clinton, Maryland living room. I'm just a servant with no lines. I'm not the patron saint to your immigrant dreams. Mom, I'm not your Oprah.
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2: 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KQD in San Francisco is Snap's orbiting hall of justice. No Snap Studios content may be used for training, testing, or developing machine learning or AI systems without prior written permission. On Team Snap, the union-represented producers, artists, editors, and engineers are members of the National Association of Broadcast Employees and Technicians, Communications Workers of America, AFL-CIO, Local 51. And this is not the news. No way is this news. In fact, you could find some old letters from a former paramour, and you would still not be as far away from the news as this is. But this is

0: Dana White took over the UFC Ultimate Fighting Championship, which was once denounced as human cockfighting.
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0: Now the UFC is allowed on the White House lawn and preparing to stage fights there. 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

0: This is KAZU. 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I'm Dylan Music. Good evening. Normally at this time on a Sunday night, we'd be bringing you the Commonwealth Club, but tonight we bring you a rebroadcast of the latest in the Panetta Lecture Series that took place this past Monday night. The theme of the lecture, The Legacy of American Foreign Policy, World Leadership, Alliances, and Democracy or Power, Tariffs, and Territory. Speakers include Mark Esper, former Secretary of Defense, and Wendy Sherman, Deputy Secretary of State from 2021 to 2023. And now we bring you this third in this season's Panetta Lecture Series.
1: The 2026 Leon Panetta Lecture Series. The 250th anniversary of the American Revolution. What will be its legacy in the 21st century? This lecture discusses the legacy of American foreign policy, world leadership, alliances, and democracy, or power, tariffs, and territory. Ladies and gentlemen, please welcome Sylvia Panetta.
2: Good evening, everyone. It's so nice to see you and to have you here this evening. Thank you for being here. It's always a pleasure to welcome you to the Leon Panetta Lecture Series, coming to you from Leon's hometown of Monterey and the beautiful Monterey Conference Center. We're grateful, as ever, that this community sees the importance of these discussions. At a time when the majority of political discourse is divisive, it is a relief to be able to participate in respectful and balanced conversations on the challenges we face as Americans. This year, we're considering the legacy of the American Revolution and how the founding of our nation reflects on the challenges that we face today. America's role in the world has been evolving since the earliest days of the Republic, with President Washington famously discussing alliances in his farewell address. We've come a long way in protecting our national security, fighting two world wars, standing up to communism, bringing down the Berlin Wall, and now confronting an axis of aggression from Russia, China, North Korea, and Iran. This evening, we'll discuss the legacy of American foreign policy, world leadership, alliances and democracy, or power, tariffs, and territory. For 80 years since World War II, presidents, both Republican and Democrat, have supported the same principles when it comes to foreign policy. Strong U.S. world leadership, diplomacy that supports alliances, military readiness, democratic values, and the courage to stand up to tyrants. The Trump administration has moved away from many of the past principles of American foreign policy. The president has challenged free trade policies with high tariffs, criticized our allies for failing to support the war in Iran, threatened to take over Greenland, Canada, and Mexico, and removed one tyrant in Venezuela, but so far has failed to remove another tyrant regime in Iran. Some say foreign policy is chaotic and unpredictable. Others believe it is a new approach to America first. What will be the legacy of American foreign policy? Can we return to being a trusted ally in the fight to protect and promote democracy? What are the options for a resolution to the conflict in Iran? What will be the future of the American empire as a global leader? Leon will discuss these topics and questions with a distinguished panel of experts on national security, defense, and diplomacy. Now, our first guest became the 27th Secretary of Defense in July 2019, when he was confirmed 90-8 by the United States Senate. As secretary, he made major strides in shaping and implementing the national defense strategy that called for a return to preparing for high-intensity conflict in a new era of great power competition. He established the Space Force and Space Command, proposed a dramatic change in the size and composition of the U.S. Navy, and enhanced the resourcing and operations of Cyber Command. He worked to strengthen alliances, especially in the Indo-Pacific region, and helped drive a major increase in the readiness of NATO members, all while advancing new warfighting, operational, and readiness concepts in the U.S. military. During his time at the Pentagon, he managed crises including conflict with Iran, the military campaign in Afghanistan, counter-terrorist operations in the Middle East, open competition with China and Russia, all amidst a fundamental shift in the weapons and character of war and the spread of a global pandemic. So please welcome Dr. Mark Esper. Our second guest served as the 21st U.S. Deputy Secretary of State and was the first woman to serve in that position. In her long career, she has been a diplomat, a businesswoman, a professor, a political strategist, an author, a broadcast analyst, and a social worker. She has served under three presidents and five secretaries of state, becoming known as the diplomat for, quote, hard conversations in hard places, unquote. As deputy secretary, she was the point person on China. As undersecretary for political affairs, she led the United States negotiating team that reached an agreement on the Iran nuclear deal. As counselor at the State Department, she was lead on North Korea and was engaged in Middle East negotiations. President Barack Obama awarded her the National Security Medal for her diplomatic accomplishments. She is a frequent commentator on television and radio and is the author of Not for the Faint of Heart, Lessons in Courage, Power, and Persistence. So please welcome Ambassador Wendy Sherman. Our final guest served as the U.S. Secretary of Homeland Security from December 2013 to January 2017. Prior to becoming Secretary of Homeland Security, he was appointed by President Obama to be General Counsel of the Department of Defense and appointed by President Clinton to be General Counsel of the Department of the Air Force. Earlier in his career, he was an Assistant United States Attorney for the District of New York. In December 2018, he was presented with the Ronald Reagan Peace Through Strength Award at the Reagan Presidential Library for contributing greatly to the defense of our nation and, quote, guiding us through turbulent times with courage and wisdom, unquote. He now practices law in New York City at Paul Weiss, Rifkin, Wharton & Garrison, LLP, and is also a regular commentator on NBC, CBS, ABC, MSNBC, CNN, Fox, Fox Business, and Bloomberg News. Please welcome Secretary Jay Johnson.

And of course, moderating our discussion is the man who created this lecture series, the former United States representative for this district and the former director of the CIA and Secretary of Defense. He is also a former White House Chief of Staff, director of the Office of Management and Budget, and director of the Office for Civil Rights. During his time as Secretary of Defense, he helped bring two wars to a close, and as director of the CIA, led the operation that brought Osama bin Laden to justice. He has a lot of wisdom to share about this perilous time in U.S. foreign policy. Please welcome Secretary Leon Panetta.

0: Thank you very much, and welcome to this, our third forum of the 2026 Panetta Lecture Series. Our overall theme, as has been stated, is the 250th anniversary of the American Revolution. What will be its legacy in the 21st century? We've looked at our legacy throughout history in the first forum. We've also looked at the legacy of our economy. And tonight we focus on something particularly relevant to present events in the world, the legacy of American foreign policy. While George Washington argued in his farewell address that the U.S. should not become entangled with foreign countries and should remain neutral, a policy that worked obviously in the early years of our country, the fact is it became pretty clear, particularly in the 20th century, that foreign adversaries, enemies, could threaten our national security. We learned the importance of world leadership. We learned the importance of building alliances, of having a strong military, of having strong diplomacy, of defending our democratic values, and of standing up to tyrants. The president talked about a new approach with America first and staying out of foreign wars. But he also came to realize that we cannot isolate the United States from those who threaten our democracy. And so we are again a nation at war. What will it take to finally end this war in Iran? Will we stand up to tyrants in Russia, China, North Korea, and Iran? What is our foreign policy in a dangerous world? How do we protect our homeland? Important questions at an important time. We'll discuss all of these concerns with our very distinguished panel of experts who have served this country. All of them have served this country with distinction and can present to you really their own firsthand knowledge of the challenge of protecting our national security. Let me begin with the question about our foreign policy. I think it's fair to say that there are a lot of moving parts in the president's foreign policy. He's talked about America first, talked about isolationism, talked about going it alone. Talked a great deal about it being based on gut instinct. We've now seen him use military intervention successfully in Venezuela, and it remains to be seen what happens in Iran. We've got a touch of imperialism with efforts to control Greenland, Canada, Mexico, and some have called it all transactional nationalism, or basically the art of the deal. So, what I'd like you to do is to give me your definition of American foreign policy in 2026, and how is it working? We'll start with you, Mark.
1: Okay. The token Republican gets the easy question.
0: Exactly.
1: So having served in the first term, because I want to draw a contrast here, you know, what I thought was important then and was right at the moment and had not been done before is we had defined in the national security strategy and eventually in the national defense strategy a foreign policy based around this notion of a great power competition, and that, at least in terms of adversaries, our number one was China. And I made that central to everything I did. Now, of course, Russia was up there as well, and then you had the second tier with the North Koreas and Irans. And then you had, of course, all others plus terrorism. So to me, that was a solid approach to foreign policy that was not inconsistent with the previous, six decades coming out of World War II, much more engaged in the world. This one here, where we are now in Trump II, is obviously more ill-defined, at least at this point. Folks, critics initially said, you know, it's about isolationism, but I think it's fair to say we haven't seen isolationism. And others would say, it's not a proper word, but restrainerism. And I don't think that's the case either. But so what I do see is I think the president is looking at hot spots around the world and trying to figure out, you know, what makes sense for the United States in the ways he sees it. Now, I believe in America first in the sense that presidents and lawmakers and everybody should put our country first. But it's how you go about doing that. So I'm a big believer in alliances and partnerships. And the way we help keep the nation secure is through alliances and partnerships. The way we help keep ourselves prosperous is through great trade relationships. So it's the lens through which you see it. So at this point in time, it's hard for me to draw a conclusion or to put a stamp on it to say what it is, because when it comes to trade, obviously we've taken actions across the table, not just with regard to bad trading partners or countries who were imposing things on us that were unequal, but also in terms of friends and others who weren't. So it's unclear there. In the strategic space, I think it's still the same, because I still define the world in terms of adversaries as China number one and then Russia. And the president has defined that differently. Clearly, in the national security strategy, he has said the Western Hemisphere, second only to homeland defense, is the priority. And that is a big shift. Now, I think you and I and others would agree that I should have spent more time on Latin America during my tenure, but it's a matter of how do you spend precious resources of time and people and materiel and attention, focus. He's decided that Latin America. So look, I think it's still ill-defined, and I think what the outcome is here with regard to Iran will put another marker on the table with regard to how we look at the Trump presidency through a foreign policy lens.
0: Yeah, good point.
2: First of all, good to be with you all, and great to be part of the Panetta Institute. Extraordinary work by both Secretary Panetta and Sylvia Panetta, and so thank you very much for doing this for all of us. And you'd be surprised, or maybe not, I'm sitting here, I'm an avowed Democrat. All my work has been in politically confirmed Senate positions, and yet I pretty much agree with much of what Mark has just said. And I think I think that kind of partnership and that working together in the best interests of our country has sort of been forgotten in many ways. We see tremendous divisions in our Congress and inability to really remember you're there to legislate on behalf of the American people. We see a court that's divided. We see our public that is divided. And a president who clearly, if you read back on all that President Trump has talked about for much of his life, he's always been for tariffs. He's always been for spheres of influence, in essence, where different parts of the world get carved up and somebody's got responsibility for them, but the United States doesn't have responsibility for everything. He is someone who believes that at the end of the day, he knows what needs to get done. And I don't think that he thinks that expertise is necessarily the beginning and end of things. And of course, it's not. Politics and fingertips and sensibilities matter. What the American public cares about matters, but leadership matters. And for me, the greatest challenge for the United States is our relationship with China. The young people that we spoke with earlier today are going to live in a world that I simply can't comprehend and won't be around for most of it anyway. But it's a world of AI and quantum and biotech with lots of positive things, but an enormous number of challenges. And I think that the president, when he goes to China this coming week, has to talk about these issues. I hope he does, about technology, about where we are. He's taking a whole bunch of business people. And the last point, he believes in business. He's a businessman. He understands that culture. I don't know that he really understands the culture of diplomacy. I'm not sure he understands that negotiation in an international sphere is about give and take. It's never about capitulation. It's never about getting your adversary to just lie down and die for you. It doesn't happen that way. And although I completely agree with the president, we have the most extraordinary military, soon to have stern competition from China, but not yet. We have an extraordinary economy, again, challenged by China, but not quite yet. And we have been strong politically, but right now, our politics, our democracy, is being challenged. And the responsibility of each one of us is to do whatever we can to keep faith with that democracy, because at the end of the day, American foreign policy shouldn't be about our exquisite military, what used to be our great diplomacy, our great economy. It's about our great democracy and our values.
0: Jay?
3: Good evening, everybody. It's my first visit to Monterey, California. We were having lunch earlier upstairs, and Leon, who I served as his general counsel when he was Secretary of DOD, and I was general counsel of DOD, great client to have, a lot of fun, for reasons that many of you probably know better than me. And he pointed out where his family restaurant was, where his parents' restaurant was down the street. And I asked him, so what was the staple meal at this great Italian restaurant, expecting to hear something like veal saltimbocca or spaghetti and meatballs? Simple as that. But anyway, thank you for including me in this discussion. We started off talking about the 250th anniversary of our independence. We like to talk about the founding fathers, capital F, capital F. It is true that 250 years ago we declared our independence, but frankly, simultaneously, the founding fathers disenfranchised more than half of us, women, slaves, and of course the Native Americans who were already living here. And it wasn't for another century or more that all of us were enfranchised. But the founding fathers did create this system of checks and balances, co-equal branches of government that work well so long as the participants in each branch stand up for and assert their institutional prerogatives. In other words, do their jobs and obey their oath. If one branch of government decides to lay down politically to the other branch, then the system fails. Article 1, Section 8, as Leon knows, as a former member of Congress, Article 1, Section 8 gives to the Congress the prerogative, the authority to declare war. That provision is a near nullity. We have not declared war since 1941. Congress has not authorized the use of military force since 2002. And the president of both parties now have engaged the military in hostilities in a number of different contexts without the authorization of Congress. This president has taken it to a new level. Iran is a war, no doubt about it, it's a war. In the beginning, the Trump administration didn't want to use the word war because they knew they'd be trampling on the War Powers Resolution of 1973. But think about it. If another nation bombed our nation's capital, took out the U.S. government leadership, I think we would call it a war, an act of war. So we have a system where where the executive has started a war, and we seem to have to relearn the lessons of the past over and over again. It's much easier to start a war than it is to end one. And in this particular circumstance, there seem to be shifting justifications for why we got into this in the first place. When it comes to the war we're engaged in now, I'm convinced that the high point was the rescue operation of the two Air Force pilots. That was the U.S. military at its best. Now, I think even this president realizes he needs to find an exit ramp out of this thing that he started. It was highly predictable that the Iranians would use the Strait of Hormuz as their leverage, the result of which is that all of you here on the West Coast are paying more than $6 a gallon at the pump. And I believe that our standing in the world has the beacon of hope and freedom is suffering as a result. When we talk about foreign policy, I think it's important to realize, and Wendy touched on this, this president is fundamentally a businessman. He grew up in the business world in New York. He grew up in the real estate world in New York. And that's how he sees the world. He sees foreign policy as a business transaction, as a business negotiation. Somebody once joked to me, and I think it's so true, President Trump's style of negotiating is to threaten airstrikes and then settle for 60 cents on the dollar. That's how he negotiates. And that's not how you conduct diplomacy. That's not how you conduct foreign policy. As Wendy knows, you have to understand the culture of the people across the table from you. Don't assume that Iranians think like New Yorkers do. Don't assume that Israelis think like we do. Don't assume that South Africans or Iraqis think like we do, or even Pakistanis think like we do. You have to understand the culture, which is why it's so important to have foreign policy professionals at the table, and this administration does not. What I'd say about foreign policy, American foreign policy right now, it's more than just guns. It's more than just war fighting. It's our culture. It's our global, being a leader in our global economy, being a leader when it comes to higher education. I'm chairman of the board of trustees of Columbia University. 40% of Columbia University are international students. We still draw to this country young people who want to be educated here. And I think we should all be proud of that. We're still a leader globally when it comes to the economy. And when it comes to the business of government, I believe we're in a bad spot, but this too will pass.
0: Okay, let's talk about what's important in foreign policy, about alliances. President Truman and George Marshall established NATO to stop the Iron Curtain from expanding in Europe. And NATO's largely proved itself in the Cold War with the fall of the Berlin Wall. The president at one point threatened to leave NATO, although it would require an act of Congress, and I don't think that's likely. I think Congress would not want to leave NATO at this point. But he's also been critical of our allies for not supporting the U.S. and Iran, although he did not consult with them or seek their help in the attack. How important are alliances to U.S. security, and how badly have those relationships been damaged?
1: Look, I think alliances and partnerships are extremely critical to American security and to global stability, whether it's a multilateral alliance like NATO in Europe, where I served, as you know, for 3 years as a young Army officer, or the bilateral ones we have in the Indo-Pacific. So, look, I cut this up a lot of different ways. I never supported the president's language with regard to walking away from NATO and getting out of the alliance, but he was spot on with regard to the allies not paying enough, not contributing enough for the collective security. And I said earlier, that is a theme by American presidents since Eisenhower. And it was President Obama in 2012, 2014, that I think it was the Wells statement that said 2% GDP. And when I came into office, which was 7 years after that, still only six countries out of 27 were meeting the 2% commitment. So look, having served there, I love the alliance. It's been great. We've been carrying the weight for too long. And I think it's unfair to ask the American people to continue paying taxes so that we can sustain a 3.2% defense budget where the Europeans are paying 2%. Maybe, in most cases, less than two. So look, I think a series of things that have happened to include him coming back in, the president pushing again, they're now committed to a higher level of defense spending. That's important. Now, fast forward to Iran. You're right. Expecting the allies to jump in with regard to Iran after not being consulted beforehand would we understand why they're upset. It would have been highly unlikely they would do that just by the nature of their governments. On the other hand, I frankly.

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1: To get this to a positive outcome at this point in time.
2: Wendy, let me take it a step further. Could there be an effort by our allies to basically help with the Straits of Hormuz? I mean, it seems to me that there is some room there to try to work out some kind of international approach to keeping the straits open.
3: So the UK and France have organized a coalition of 40 countries to help with demining and keeping the strait open, but in their view, once it gets opened. So not to open it, but to make sure that it stays safe for freedom of navigation after the fact. Now, I understand the president's disappointment, but if you don't have somebody there at the takeoff, it's hard to ask them to come in and rescue you once you've taken them down a road that's, you know, our gas prices have increased, and certainly here in California, they've increased enormously. But it's nothing compared to what people are facing in Asia, people are facing in India, people are facing in the Philippines. It is quite astonishing because they have no storage capacity. So the cost of gasoline is out of sight. And in terms of agriculture, the cost of fertilizer is out of sight, along with magnets and helium and lots of other commodities that come through the Strait of Hormuz. Do I think it's possible, and maybe we're getting ahead of ourselves here, for the president to say, I'll lift the blockade, you open the Strait of Hormuz, let's use this international coalition to ensure the safety and security. We all have chatted about this, as you can imagine, since we've been here. Iran, Oman, UAE, since you all are on the margins of the Strait, you can make sure there's safety, security. Is there some creative way to do this? Perhaps. But it is multilateral. It cannot be done just by us unless the president wants to send in the American military, which he certainly could do, but there would be a lot of lives lost. And the cost, we are talking so little about the cost of this war. It's probably, you guys know better than I do, at least $1 billion, $2 billion a day for this, and the deterioration of our weapon stocks is no secret to anybody anymore. And the president's about to go off to China, where we need to go in as strong as we possibly can. And I'm not ecstatic about the fact that the president's going there. I believe he should. We need that relationship. We need to confront China. But he's not going in the strongest position possible. And that puts him at a disadvantage in these negotiations. One other point I want to make, since you started this about NATO, I agree NATO countries should pay their fair share. Each of those countries has domestic politics, just like we do. And the reason we saw what we saw in Spain and Italy in terms of Iran and not allowing the bases is their domestic politics made that very hard for those leaders. They thought their leadership and their positions would be at risk. And that's a judgment each leader of a country has to make, even when we disagree with it. But yes, I think NATO should do more. Each country should do more. But I would remind everybody in the audience and everybody listening to this that the only time that NATO has ever invoked Article 5, the article that says an attack on one is an attack on all, the only time was for the United States of America when NATO countries went into Afghanistan to help us. And every one of those countries who went in, pretty much everyone, lost soldiers in the fight for us.
2: So, Jay,
1: if I could just say one thing.
2: Sure.
1: I don't disagree with you, and I know you want to stir it up a little bit.
2: It's all right.
1: look, when I was in office, you were probably the same way. I hear this all the time, too. You don't

0: understand our politics. You know, look, I do understand your politics. We have politics here in the United States.
1: Sure.
0: I'd prefer not to pay 3.5% of our GDP if we didn't have to. There's other priorities that, as a defense secretary, I'd like to put in money into, like we talk soft power. So, look, I don't think we can let them get away with that reasoning. No, I know you're not saying it, but I just, for the audience, to say it's our domestic politics, you don't understand, we may lose power. Well, look, you may lose power. That's leadership. Leadership is about making a commitment, in this case, to NATO, the alliance, the defense of the Western democracies in Europe. And in this case, I actually think Iran threatens all of that. And so set aside your domestic politics and lead. And otherwise, what you're doing, despite how it all happened and transpired, and I agree, they should have been consulted, we are where we are. Get off your butts. Let's all work together and try a way to solve this problem right now that has become globalized, because I think globalizing may offer a path forward to get out of it.
2: Jay, you were consul at the Pentagon Department of Defense. You were also Secretary of Homeland Security. Give me a sense of the relationship with allies and how important that was or wasn't to our own security.
3: Yeah, I did not expect when I took the job at DHS that I'd spend so much time in diplomacy, but I did. I met my counterparts in at least 20 different countries, and there were a number of times where we'd get a tip or a piece of information from the Ministry of Interior or from the intelligence community in a foreign country. So-and-so bad guy is planning to come to the United States. We just got this information. And they would either be interdicted before they could leave the country, or they were interdicted in some other third country on their way to the United States. And were it not for the alliance we had formed in information sharing, that person would have gotten into the United States. And so even in homeland security, counterterrorism, domestic counterterrorism, law enforcement, maintaining relationships, alliances with our foreign counterparts is key. It's part and parcel of the job.
2: Let me turn to the war in Iran. Obviously, a lot of mixed messages as to the objective of the war. But it began when we attacked with Israel. The president made clear that it was about regime change. Everybody anticipated that if you kill the leadership, that within a few days, the regime would come down and you'd have regime change occurring. That didn't happen. Didn't happen. Our defense people, our intelligence people basically said, it ain't going to happen. So now we move on because we did not achieve that objective. There are other objectives, stopping Iran from getting a nuclear weapon, the effort to try to stop their missile and drone development, the issue now, of course, of opening the straits. We did achieve our military objectives, 15,000 targets were hit, and that certainly did weaken Iran. Netanyahu on 60 Minutes last night said the war is not over and basically identified many of these objectives that are still remain to be achieved, including regime change, by the way. Trump says the war is over, that we've moved away from the war chapter, and now we've kind of moved into a different chapter. I think Rubio basically used that same example. But he wants to end the war. He wants to find a way to end the war. There's been negotiations. One could question how these negotiations are going. Kind of sending one-page summaries doesn't strike me as a very viable way to get to a deal, but that's what they're doing, and they're working through Pakistan. And God knows what the hell that means. So
1: diplomatic term of art.
2: So the issue then becomes when we got an offer back The president basically said it's unacceptable. He's threatened the possibility of additional military action. What is the real objective of this war, and how is it going to end? How is it going to end, or is it going to end? Is it going to become another forever war in the Middle East? What do you think?
0: Well, I want to say before we answer that question, since we all talked about NATO, not all the NATO allies are the same. Some are better than others. So pro tip for all of you out there, if you ever get stopped on the street and somebody asks you, is this NATO ally a good one or a bad one? The first question you should ask is, how close are they to Russia? Because usually that tells you how good of an ally they are. Fear is quite motivating. Look, you're right. Look, the goals have moved around a good deal. The U.S. military has been very successful in accomplishing its military objectives, but that's different than the strategic objective or objectives. Look, I think at this point, I go back to where it all began. Witkoff and Kushner walked away from Geneva, the table at Geneva, because they said the Iranians aren't being serious with regard to the nuclear issue. And the president, to his credit, has been consistent with regard to the nuclear matter. So my view going into the conflict when asked this question was that we should at least get out of this conflict, a return to the negotiating table where they have agreed to a few things. One is getting rid of all the highly enriched uranium, or the 60%, which is about 970 pounds worth. By the way, getting rid of the other enriched uranium, which is about 10 plus tons worth. I think a degradation or destruction of their nuclear facilities. I think you need to get the you need to get the inspectors back in, beginning with declarations and everything else, so that we can monitor their agreement. To me, that would have been a successful conclusion of a first round of conflict. At this point, though, clearly, it has to be return of the Strait of Hormuz to the status quo ante, because that is a much more significant matter at this point in time. I mean, we're concerned about Iran gaining the nuclear option. It appears they've had it all along, and it's called the Strait of Hormuz, because now they're using it against us. And so at this point in time, whatever approach the president takes, and I know we want to discuss it, I said earlier it comes down to three things. There's a military option here that says you go in hard with regard to the seizing control of the western edge of Tehran right along the Strait of Hormuz to seize that, to regain control of the strait. Number two is you walk away and you claim victory, which would be viewed as a defeat. Or number three, you continue on with economic strangulation with both sides closing up the strait, and we see who blinks first. And the challenge with that, of course, is that will take months to kind of play out, and the question is whose economies will suffer first. So three options. I think at the end of the day, to me, the success I will look at are those two things: the status of the nuclear piece of it, and the who controls the Strait of Hormuz.
2: Wendy?
1: I think when the president made the decision to go forward with this adventure, this excursion, this skirmish, whatever you want to call it, this war, he didn't really understand Iran. And as Jay explicated, understanding the culture, the history, most of us, and I certainly didn't understand this before I got deeply into this some years ago, in 1953, the United States and the United Kingdom, our intelligence communities, decided to knock off the legitimate prime minister of Iran, Mossadegh, because he was going to nationalize, we thought, the oil industry. It all comes down to oil, folks. We didn't want it nationalized, so we knocked him off. And we put in the Shah of Iran, who was good for us, but was terrible for the Iranian people. A real dictator and an oppressor. And while the Shah was here getting medical attention in the United States, in 1979, the revolution happened, American hostages were taken, and the rest is history. But what I think is hard for all of us to understand, because Iran is a horrible regime, they are the largest state sponsor of terrorism. They have been pursuing getting enough enriched material to have at least the option to get a nuclear weapon, even if the previous Supreme Leader had a fatwa saying they would never get a nuclear weapon. Nonetheless, they wanted to get to the place where they could have the option to have a nuclear weapon. I don't think there's any doubt about that. So, yes, they were terrible, but they thought we were pretty awful too, because we had made their lives miserable. That does not excuse what they've done. The president was right when he said the slaughter of the protesters should stop. The slaughter of the protesters was horrific. It should be stopped, but there's sort of like now a footnote. No one is really thinking about the Iranian people. Thousands have died since this war began. Their economy is horrible. But this is a country that in an Iran-Iraq war went on for 8 years in the Iran-Iraq war. They have staying power. They are willing to take pain that is extraordinary. They're taking extraordinary pain now. And because of the assassinations of the top leadership, maybe the second tier as well, as the president likes to say, the regime in Iran now is more hardline than it has ever been. The Islamic Revolutionary Guard Corps, the IRGC, which we all talk about, is now, I believe, in complete control. They'd always had a lot of control.
3: And their standing among the public has gone up.
1: And their standing among the public has gone up. Because whenever you attack a country, the country's sense of national pride, particularly when you say you're going to destroy their civilization, well, they may hate the regime, but they're proud of being an Iranian. So we are in a very tough place. The president is in a very tough place. I think that Mark has laid out the options. I hope the president doesn't go in all guns blazing, because I don't think it will change Iran's mind. I do wish we had serious negotiations and serious negotiators. I'm sure Steve Witkoff and Jared Kushner are great businessmen. They seem to both be doing quite well economically. So I think they're great businessmen, but that does not make them great diplomatic negotiators, nor are there experts at the table.
3: Right.
1: I can go on, I'm a star.
3: Anybody with a sense of history would recognize on day one, on February 28th, when he said, all right, I'm going to decapitate the leadership. Iranian people, over to you to take back your country. I'm your great liberator. You know, we have this, every once in a while, we stumble on this imperialistic impulse of ours to believe that a country of 93 million people are going to do what we say because we're America. And it was inevitable that if you take out that country's leadership, the people in the streets are going to rally around the next government. This was not regime change. It was just a change of personnel at the top. And I'm sure the popular will now against the so-called great Satan is as hardened as it has ever been. It's had the reverse effect of what this president envisioned, which makes me worry who's advising him. You know, in his first term, he had people like Mark Esper, Jim Mattis, John Kelly, Don McGahn, his White House counsel, who would, you know, Mark won't say it this way, but I will kind of, you know, walk him back from some of his more extreme impulses, and got frustrated and then systematically drove them out. And now in Trump too, where are the guardrails? Who are the guardrails in this administration? I suspect that there are none at all. And that is what, to me, represents the greatest danger to our democracy.
2: Okay, so, let me...
4: If I could just... Quick. Just 30 seconds. I just want to add a little nuance here. I kind of share your view with regard to where we are now, but I saw what happened at the end of February as a strategic opportunity to kind of get the Iranians to try and get serious at the negotiating table. And I think we said it's gone too far. We kind of pushed them into a corner and brought ourselves with them. But I actually didn't see any issue with taking some type of
0: limited strikes to go after them, to kind of continue to break down their air defenses, to take out some of their ballistic missile capabilities, so they could not rebuild a system that would make it really hard to deal with it, because we have to figure out a way to take down, to deal with this, their nuclear ambitions. And clearly, the Trump was trying diplomacy to his credit. It was an accumulation of things going on for so long that pushed us to the point where they pulled the button. They said, we have nothing else left. Let's shut down the Strait of Hormuz and kind of put us into the situation. So I guess history academics and others will look back at this and study it. But I think there's, again, an attempt to get them to the negotiating table. There's a defensible argument that there's a to take military action to do that made some sense.
5: But Mark, if I could just respectfully disagree, if I'm trying to get the United States of America to the negotiating table, I don't kill our leaders. I don't blow up the World Trade Center and say, okay, now come to the bargaining table. That's not how a nation is going to respond.
0: Yeah, but I think a counter argument would be, look, if there is also the chance if you take out the leadership, the regime collapses.
1: So I think the intelligence community would have told you, and I'll bet the intelligence community did say this.
2: Yeah, they said it was farcical.
1: That it was farcical. Thank you. And I agree with you, Mark, that, and you've heard me say this today, any serious negotiation that can be successful in this kind of a situation does have to have a credible threat of force behind it. Mm-hmm. When we did the negotiations in 2011 to 2015, we had a credible threat of force. The Iranians knew that the President Obama had commissioned the MOP, the massive ordnance penetrator, which was ultimately used by President Trump, that could go and get the underground facility. So I agree, a military threat of force is an essential element of this kind of successful negotiation. But the kind of strikes that were taken, particularly when Witkoff and Kushner had met for like a day or two of discussions, and as those discussions were going on, in two instances, we attacked. And so you begin to think, why would I sit down and negotiate if what's going to happen to me is I'm going to get attacked? And these kind of negotiations, as Leon, you were saying, are so complex that it can't be done in a one-page. You can get top lines in a one-page MOU. It's not a deal. It's not an agreement. It's a memorandum of understanding that creates a framework for negotiations. I could see getting there, but it's very hard to do through a third-party mediator. It's very hard to do in the way this is being done by telephone.
0: But what you're talking about is kind of a, not post-conflict, but a post-agreement detailed negotiations, which I completely agree with you with. I think, and look, I wasn't there, so I can't say definitively. What Witkoff and Kushner said they came up with was the Iranians just simply were not serious in terms of any of the discussions about even getting to a framework agreement.
1: The thing about the Iranians, they are exceedingly difficult negotiators.
0: Yeah, so the question
1: exceedingly
0: is...
1: Exceedingly difficult, and you can't just give up after a couple of days.
0: No, I hear you, but what
1: not
0: I'm saying,
1: possible.
0: None of us were in that room, but the question is, and we'll find out someday,
1: right,
0: is what were the Iranians doing while that was happening? Were they rebuilding their air defenses? And I believe that to be the case without knowing. We know them, probably.
1: Probably.
0: And so the question is, how long do you wait, right? And I'm going to be the first to agree with you all that I would have approached the allies and partners and talked to the Arab capitals and done all those types of things. But nonetheless, I'm just saying there's a credible argument to be made that they weren't serious and that the way to make sure they understand your seriousness is to be willing to impose some pain upon them. Not what we've seen now, not where we are now, but nonetheless some pain to get them back to the negotiating table to start talking about real concessions that both sides could live with.
2: Mm-hmm. Okay, we've had a good exchange here. Let me break into this.
1: Simple matter.
2: To take a moment, if I can, to recognize the question review team, the people who are responsible for selecting the questions for the second half of the show. And if I'd ask you to hold your applause until I introduce them. Mike Clancy, our KSQD FM 90.7 guy, David Kellogg, the managing editor of the Monterey Herald, Doug McKnight, who's a reporter from KZU Radio, and Pete Wawerski, who is the managing editor of the opinion page of the San Francisco Chronicle. We also want to give him a hand, would you? And at this point, as always, Sylvia and I want to thank the Panetta Institute Board of Directors, the lecture series sponsors that make these programs possible and allow us not only to have these important discussions, but to be able to present them to our audience watching at home and with the students from across Central and Northern California. We had a great student program on this this afternoon. So if you would please give our board and the SPAN sponsors a hand, too. In light of Trump's upcoming trip to China, in what ways is China seeking to gain geopolitical advantage and world leadership in the wake of the war in Iran?
0: In what ways are they not?
1: Better question.
2: Add to that, I mean, should the president be going? The war's still going on in Iran. He's clearly in a weak position in terms of the American people right now. He's also lost the power to implement tariffs because of the Supreme Court. Is this the best time for him to go to China?
0: Yeah, I know we talked about this earlier. I know Wendy presented one view. I would just say I think, you know, China is the greatest strategic threat we face this century. And so I think it's always a good thing to talk to the greatest strategic threat you face this century. There have not been really talks between the United States and China in the 15 months or so that Trump has been in power. And China continues to gain in any number of ways with regard to building their military, building in the tech space, stealing our tech. We have a big issue brewing with regard to AI, AI development, AI safety that needs to be addressed. Obviously, it's the world's second largest economy and the world's greatest export powerhouse in the world. 130 countries have China as their top trading partner. They have a lot of diplomatic muscle, and they have plans and a strategy to build a first-class military by 2035 and dominate the Pacific, if not the globe, by 2049. So, yeah, look, I think that we need constant engagement with the Chinese. I think it should be preceded by constant engagement with our allies, particularly at this point in time. I hope the president stops in Japan and meets with the new Prime Minister Takeuchi, who has said all the right things with regard to building Japan's defenses and the defense of Taiwan. And I think it's going to be a tough negotiation, but I think we have to do it. There's never an easy time in the world, right? Every president faces challenges, whether or not it's of his or her own making. And so I think we have to engage the Chinese. And I think as long as we get an outcome that looks positive from our side of things, which in my mind means not conceding anything on Taiwan and getting some agreement on AI and on trade matters, and I think that would make for a successful outcome.
2: What do you think?
1: I'm all for the president going. I think it's quite critical because there is no doubt that China is the only country that has the wherewithal to be a real military, political, diplomatic and economic competitor to the United States. There is no other country that has that capability at this point in history. And so China has things we need. We've had discussions during the day about all the critical minerals that they hold on to. We all remember from COVID when all the supply chains were interrupted and we began to realize we better figure out where things are in the world and have resilience, either make things ourselves here in this country or have trusted partners from whom we can get things, develop our own critical minerals capabilities. This is what Greenland was really all about, was the critical minerals in Greenland. This is what the Democratic Republic of Congo is about. It's getting cobalt out of the DRC. So Australia now has offered perhaps some possible outlets in terms of critical minerals. So there's a lot that we have to do to deal with China. I agree. I hope the president gives up absolutely nothing on Taiwan. I think he'll probably get something on fentanyl, on precursor chemicals, because that's something the Chinese have been willing to do in the past. The president saw Xi 6 months ago in South Korea. They seem to have a positive discussion. I think the president would love to have the power that Xi seems to have in his own country.
0: Every president would.
1: Yes, I'm sure.
3: Really?
1: I'm sure. One thing I will say is Xi does have enormous control. He has recently gutted his defense leadership. There are different views about the gutting of that defense leadership. Some people believe these were corrupt guys not doing what he wants. Some of people believe he wanted more loyal folks. Some people believe it has diminished their ability to meet the goals that they've set out. We will see. But there is no doubt. Xi, you know, one more point on this. In the 90s, we all thought we were starting a new world with China. We all thought we could get along, we could be co-leaders in the world, everything would be groovy. I remember President Clinton standing with the president of China and even talking about human rights at a press conference. We thought, oh my God, we're in a new world. Well, we were wrong. Xi Jinping decided that China could win. And that is what he wants to do. Yep. He wants to win. He wants to beat the United States. And both Democrats and Republicans found that this was an area they could agree on Capitol Hill and everywhere else, that we had to be tougher where China was concerned. I hope we continue to believe that.
5: Leon, if I could.
2: You know, go ahead, Jim.
5: Well, Wendy, you're the professional diplomat here. I always thought that when the leaders of the two most powerful nations on Earth got together, it was the culmination of a lot of diplomacy that preceded it, and they were showing up to sign the agreement or to sign the treaty.
2: That's the way it used to work.
5: That's the way it used to work, right. And I worry that with this president, who does not stick to scripts, and Xi in the powerful position he's in, our president may give away too much. Maybe taken advantage of.
1: One thing I will say is Bessent, the Treasury Secretary, is going to Japan and South Korea before the president gets to China, which says to me there are some business deals that have been cooked. And whether that is allowing the Chinese to invest in the United States in ways that will make me personally pretty nervous, and the president's now taking with him, what, 10, 12 big CEOs of American companies? Mm-hmm. So something's right. Cooking. We'll see. We'll soon see what that is.
2: This is to Jay. We're Secretary of Homeland Security. If the war in Iran continues, how much of a threat is it to our homeland security that we could face an attack by Iran?
5: I am concerned, and I've said this publicly several times now since this whole thing started. I'm concerned that we're in a heightened threat environment here in the homeland. Iran is a state sponsor of terrorism. And there are terrorist-directed attacks where an organization will direct a large-scale attack on our homeland, like 9/11, like the attempted underwear bomber, the attempted shoe bomber, a large-scale attack on an aircraft or something. And then there are terrorist-inspired attacks where an individual lying in wait could be inspired by an organization or a state sponsor of terrorism overseas. And I'm concerned that we're in a heightened threat environment with that kind of threat in mind. Unfortunately, my old department seems to have withdrawn from the space of informing the American people of the type of threat that we may face. On my watch, we went to a system called NTAS, National Threat Advisory System. We got away from the color-coded bars, because once you ratchet up to a certain threat level, it's very difficult to ratchet down. Mm.
3: And so we would issue these periodic bulletins to the public that would advise the public of the threat environment, what the government's doing about it, and what the public can do about it. And, you know, as everybody knows, large parts of DHS were not funded for a period of time. And we've seemed to have drawn from that space. It's an important space to occupy in a situation like the one we're in now. So I do worry that the risk is greater than it was 2 months ago.
2: Has Ukraine turned the tide in the war with Russia? Mark?
4: I don't think they've turned the tide. I think in the last few months, they have at least stabilized the front. There are places where the Ukrainians have actually gained a little bit of ground, but I think, you know, strategically it remains at a stalemate. The question, 6 months ago I would have said that time is on Russia's side. I would say it with less confidence today. I think the Ukrainians have shown a lot of resilience and, more importantly, and a lot of courage, and then, importantly, a lot of innovation. So what they're doing today with regard to use of drones and counter-drone tactics and autonomous systems is historical. They are writing the book on things that we should be writing the book on, and we are far behind them. Yeah. So it's a credit to them. I've said a problem with the Defense Department has been for years now, just a lack of sense of urgency with regard to what we face. And when you're a country under threat, under siege, you find ways to really succeed. And so importantly, I don't know how many people caught it, but for the first time in the history of warfare, we had just a few weeks ago, humans surrender to robots. So, the Ukrainians sent in a combination of ground robots and air robots into, I forget the name of the town, maybe Pokrovsk, and there was a Russian infantry unit there that surrendered to the robots. And so this is what the Ukrainians are doing.
6: This is the war of the future.
4: It is a war of the future, but look, you know, Ukraine has a manpower problem, and so when you lack manpower, you have to find other ways to come about that, and we are slow to do that, and we've been talking about Iran. Iran is a classic case of asymmetrical warfare, where a lesser capable country uses other means by which they can hold off, beat back, however you want to judge the state of the war with Iran, to a bigger country. And that's clearly what Ukraine is doing to Russia right now, is they're finding innovative ways, both in this case, both materially through autonomous systems and tactically, to beat back a more capable adversary. So I think it's incredible what's going on.
2: Okay. Wendy, does the war with Iran make it less likely or more likely that Iran will pursue nuclear weapons in the long term? Good question.
1: Sadly, more likely. Yeah. I mean, I think that Iran has found first that the Strait of Hormuz is a deterrent, that they can pull that lever whenever they need to. We have always known that, by the way. I am sure someone told, whether he heard it or not, I am sure someone told the president that they would do this with the Strait of Hormuz, that they would attack other Gulf states, because all of us have gamed this out in previous administrations. So this is not a surprise. So I think we're just in a tough spot.
4: Oddly enough, it's actually a more useful weapon than a nuclear weapon.
1: Yes.
4: To be able to turn.
1: Yes. I'd say on the nuclear weapon, because this is a more, sorry, I had a senior synapse lapse. I think the nuclear is much more likely now because it is a much more hardline regime. They probably believe, unlike the previous supreme leader, that they have to have a nuclear weapon, that North Korea is the example. And the current new supreme leader of Iran, Mujtaba, was the son of the previous supreme leader, and the previous supreme leader, who was assassinated, did not want his son to become supreme leader because he thought he was too rigid and too tied to the IRGC, or at least that is my understanding. I don't know for sure, obviously. And so I think it is more likely than not that they will now go for one.
2: Let me ask you, the problem we have is that obviously It's difficult to trust Iran because of the hardline regime. And I'm sure they don't trust President Trump very much. For 80 years in the Middle East, we've seen war take place every few years. Israel goes after, you know, whether it's Egypt, whether it's Hamas, whether it's Hezbollah, they defeat them, and then within a few years, they're back at war. If a deal is cut here that does the nuclear or opens up the straits, and we, it's the end of the war and we bring our forces back home, how likely is it that within another 4 or 5 years, the United States and Israel will be back at war?
1: Go ahead.
4: Well, it depends on the outcome of today, but I would say we also can't think one-dimensionally. If you look, you got to put yourself in Israel's shoes, right? Because they, what the problem they face, the reason why Israel wants regime change so bad, and in many ways we all want regime change too, is not just because of the nuclear issue, but because of the other issues with sure. the terrorist proxy groups throughout the region. So, look, we could resolve the current state issue with Iran through diplomacy, whatever we come up with. But even with the JCPOA, it doesn't solve the issue of Hezbollah in southern Lebanon. It doesn't solve the problem of Hamas in Gaza. It doesn't solve the Shia militia groups or the Houthis. It doesn't solve any of those problems that remain threats to the state of Israel, threats to our partners, and empower the Iranian regime. And so in that context, then yes, we will be at least supporting Israel going back every few years to deal with that. Because keep in mind, this all began October 7th, 2023, when Hamas left Gaza, crossed into Israel, and murdered men, women, children, babies in their beds in many cases. And that's what kicked this whole thing off and what has pushed the situation to where we are today. And so is a repeat of all that possible? Yes, except that the Israelis have vowed never again, once again.
3: You asked earlier if this was a forever war. For the Israelis, it is, yeah. Whether it's against the Iranian state or against their proxy groups.
2: Speaking of Israel, polls show that Israel has lost support with the American people over Gaza and is blamed for getting the U.S. into the war with Iran. Should there be limits to U.S. aid to Israel? What should be the relationship between the United States and Israel?
1: So I believe, as we've heard from both Mark and Jay, that much of what has happened is existential for Israel going back to October 7th and certainly before then. There are forces that have never wanted Israel to exist, and there is no doubt that Iran has always said that one of their objectives is to wipe Israel off the face of the map. So that's all very real. I think what is so hard right now is that the current Prime Minister and government of Israel have taken a very all-or-nothing stance, and in my view, have not taken into account the need to really ensure that not only Israel can live in safety and security and peace, but that Palestinians have a life of dignity and peace and a state they can call their own. Jay talks about the growing terrorist threat. If you kill thousands of people in Gaza, I can assure you there is a next generation of young people who hate Israel even more than their parents did, because all of their family is now dead. And so you've created a next generation of terrorists. You haven't necessarily made Israel safer for all time, unless you want to keep mowing the lawn, which is, in fact, what has happened historically, is to just keep mowing the lawn, as it's called, but at such a human cost that it breaks my heart. And as I've said, you know, I came of political age, as some of the others here did, during the Vietnam War, and my generation at that time said to people my age now, you're wrong about Vietnam, we should get the hell out of there. Well, I listen to younger people now, I try to be around them as much as I can, and they think what has happened in the Middle East is wrong. And even the Prime Minister of Israel said on 60 Minutes the other night, it might take a decade, but it is time for American financing of Israel's military to end. And I think he's reading the tea leaves correctly. Hmm.
0: Just to chirp in here for a moment. I want to come full circle to where we began. I'm a Reagan Republican who believes in American foreign policy promotes certain things, beginning with our values, of course, but in this case, helping defend the world's democracies who are under stress, whether it's Ukraine, Taiwan, or Israel. And Israel clearly is in a bad neighborhood. And so I think we should continue to support them. I think Prime Minister Netanyahu did say that it's time to wean them off support. And look, I haven't lived in Israel, so I don't know what happened and what it felt like on October 7th. That was where, of course, Jews came after World War II because of what happened in Nazi Germany. And that the protective bubble that they thought Israel provided didn't. And I can't recall the numbers, but I, for some reason I want to say that the killing of 1,200 Israelis murdered would be the equivalent of like 35,000 Americans being yes. murdered in one day.
1: Yes.
0: And so I think the impact on them as a people, on their confidence and everything else, is just until we put ourselves in their shoes. That said, none of that will be resolved until Iran is resolved, and maybe more importantly, the Palestinians. What's the future for them? And I think the challenge there is nobody can find a good negotiating partner. And in many cases, the Palestinian people are held captive also to Hamas. So I really feel for the innocent Palestinians who are really trapped between, you know, these two parties who are trying to have different views on the conflict.
3: The American public attitude toward Israel is influenced largely along generational lines. For our generation, it was the creation of the Jewish state in 1948, and America was there, big part of that. The efforts over the last 50 years at a peace agreement, Arafat and Rabin shaking hands, the White House, Camp David, you know, so much of that was, you know, a hope of peace in the Middle East. We stood by Israel in that effort. For younger people, what defines their thought about, what defines their attitude about Israel is October 7th and the reaction to October 7th. And so, you know, my kids' generation, your grandkids' generation, sees the state of Israel through that lens.
2: Okay, Jay, as Secretary of Homeland Security, you were responsible for enforcement of immigration. Did you see the problems at the border that developed during the Biden administration? And would you prefer that there be comprehensive immigration reform today?
3: Do we have another hour? yes, I do. I believe that border security, securing the border, is a legitimate government objective. Strip away the racist attitude about great replacement and all that crap. It's a legitimate government objective. Most Americans want a secure border. If you go to any border town in Texas, that's 80% Mexican, American. They want a secure border. They want control of the community. Along with that, most Americans, I'm convinced, want to see us treat in a humane and fair and compassionate fashion those who have been here for years, have not committed any crimes, and have become de facto Americans. The perfect example of that are the DACA recipients who came here as children. In 2012, we gave them what's referred as deferred action, where their deportations are deferred, so long as they don't commit any crimes, and they get a work authorization. And the DACA class is a truly amazing group of young people. There are people in the nation's best law schools who are DACA recipients. There was an associate at my law firm who's a DACA recipient. And there's a lot of stuff in between about immigration policy. You know, people ask about immigration, it seems like an intractable issue. There are solutions. The bill that passed the Senate in 2013 was a comprehensive fix of our immigration system, failed in the House. The problem is that for too many politicians on the right and the left, fighting over immigration is good politics. They would rather have the issue to call the other side weak or evil than to actually fix the problem. There was an effort, I don't know, 2 years ago, Chris Murphy of Connecticut, James Lankford of Oklahoma, they came up with a good, comprehensive, bipartisan bill. And it failed because Trump didn't want it to succeed. He'd rather have the issue than to fix the problem. And that's the attitude of too many politicians now, which is why the problem persists. And, you know, Leon, I've heard you say that to fix some of our intractable problems in Washington, you have to have strong leadership. Somebody who's willing to suffer the political sacrifice to, you know, balance the budget, raise taxes, or fix our broken immigration system.
2: Okay, I want to go to, thank you. I want to go to that last question I'd like to ask all three of you, but before that, I can't resist. Secretary Esper, uh-oh, what do you think about Pete Hegseth's performance and behavior as Secretary of Defense? I would have gotten the same damn questions.
4: Well, you can take it then. You know, one of the things I enjoyed in the job, it's a tough job. Secretary of Defense is a really tough job. They're all tough jobs. But what I enjoyed was being able to pick up the phone and call a predecessor from either party. And I did, often. You, Bob Gates, and Ash Carter, and a few others. And it really helps during tough times. And anyways, I had this conversation with Ash Carter once, and he said, I'll pick up the phone anytime you call. I'll drop whatever I'm doing and help you whatever way I can. And number two, you should know that I'm never going to talk about it publicly, and I'm never going to comment on you publicly, because that's kind of how we treat ourselves. So my approach has been, and during Lloyd Austin's four years in office, and now Hegseth is, the job's tough enough. I'm not going to sit out there and carp from the sidelines as a predecessor and say you're doing this right or that wrong or whatever the case may be. So I'll hold that to myself, and everybody else can kind of make their own judgments about all that.
2: Well, Mark, I'll just say this. You would have been a hell of a better pick than Hegseth for Secretary of Defense. That's for sure.
4: Thank you.
2: Okay, I usually throw this out at the end, and if you could keep your answers relatively brief, I'd appreciate it. You look at the situation in this country, you look at the situation with the war in Iran and just internationally, the problems we're facing. When you look at this country, are you optimistic or pessimistic about the future of our democracy? Jay?
3: Well, thank you for not asking me about Kristi Noem. So this is the easier question. I'm an optimist. I think it's in my DNA. I'll try to keep this brief. My grandfather was a sociologist in the 40s and 50s in the South, wrote a lot about civil rights. And if you were a black man in the South that wrote a lot about civil rights in the 40s and 50s, you were also a suspected communist. So my grandfather had to testify before the House Un-American Activities Committee to deny in 1949 he was a communist. He had an FBI file. In the middle of all that, his son, my father, you'll love this, was drafted into the Army. Right, he got out of Columbia College, he got his draft letter, and he had to go to the Army. Where did our government, our really intelligent government that always know what the other hand's doing, where did they put my father, the son of the suspected communist? In the counterintelligence corps. a month before my grandfather died, he wrote this essay in the New York Times about what it's like living in the South. And
2: I need you to get to the punchline.
3: What's that?
2: We have a minute left.
3: A minute, okay. And he was an optimist. And so I'm an optimist.
2: Optimist. Okay, Wendy.
3: Put me in that column.
1: I had a long story to tell, but there are now 45 seconds left. I always quote my dear friend, business partner, former Secretary of State, Madeleine Albright, who said, "I'm an optimist who worries a lot."
2: Okay. And finally,
4: yeah,
2: Mark.
4: I'm going to take 45 seconds. Optimist, but here's why. Look, people always ask me, what's the greatest threat we face today? And folks think I'm going to say Russia or Iran or China and stuff like that. And it's not. It's extreme political partisanship in this country coming from both sides of the political aisle. That's what will kill us. And until we fix that, we can't fix immigration or the military, whatever the case may be. We have to fix that problem. So look, I wish there were younger people in the audience today, but those of you who are of our age will understand us. I remember the 70s. I remember long gas lines. I remember the Soviet invasion of Afghanistan. I remember Watergate. I remember all those things. We looked like we were in really, really bad shape there. And I said earlier, I'm a Reagan Republican. And why am I an optimist? Because I believe this country will produce great people. And I don't know who that next president is, whether it's a Republican or Democrat, male, female, whatever. But I think another Reagan-type person who will come and tell us about morning in America and lift this country up and bring us together is out there.
2: Okay.
4: And just be hopeful, because that person's coming.
2: Thank you. I'm an optimist because we have three people that make us optimistic about dealing with the challenges that we face in this country. If we can all pull together as a people, focus on our democracy, focus on our strengths, mark my words, we will not only survive, we will be strong, and we will be productive in the future. Thank you very much for being here tonight.

0: This is 90.3 KZU Pacific Grove, Monterey, Salinas, and Santa Cruz. I'm Dylan Music. Good evening. You've been listening to a special broadcast of the latest in this season's Panetta Lecture Series that took place this past Monday night. The evening's topic was the legacy of American foreign policy, world leadership, alliances, and democracy or power, tariffs, and territory. Speakers included Mark Esper, former Secretary of Defense, and Wendy Sherman, former Deputy Secretary of State. Thank you for joining us tonight for this lecture. The final lecture this season takes place on June 1st at 7 p.m. The topic will be the legacy of free and fair elections, strong check and balance, or constitutional right in trouble. With Rahm Emanuel, mayor of Chicago from 2011 to 2019, Hugh Hewitt, political commentator, and Karl Rove, political consultant and White House deputy chief of staff from 2005 to 2007. Also, Tim Ryan, U.S. representative for Ohio from 2003 to 2023. We now head to programming from the BBC, already in progress.
1: From California State University, Monterey Bay, this is listener-supported KAZU Pacific Grove, Monterey, Salinas, and Santa Cruz, NPR for the Monterey Bay Area.
2: Between the electronics giant Samsung and its South Korean labor unions have begun in an attempt to avert a strike over pay and bonuses. The industrial action is due to begin on Thursday. Ukrainian officials say the southern city of Odessa has again come under Russian drone attack. At least two people have been injured.

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10: Good morning, me Martinez. The St. Louis Cardinals got a boost of energy Friday when a group of college kids took off their shirts to help rally the team against the Kansas City Royals. By the time the Cardinals won in the 11th, it was a bare-chested craze because people sitting near them also joined in. The Cardinals manager loved it so much so he bought them tickets to return for more shirt-free energy, and they won the next game. The streak ended on Sunday. No word if everyone has their shirts back on. It's Morning Edition.
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0: 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I'm Leila Fadel.
10: And I'm Amy Martinez. There are a lot of wellness trends on social media that make health experts roll their eyes. But just about every expert can get behind a recent trend with some caveats. It's called fiber maxing. NPR's Maria Godoy has more.
12: Fiber is kind of like the Peter Parker of food nutrients. For a long time, most people ignored it as kind of boring, but it's really a superhero when it comes to good health, and now it's finally having its moment. Social media is flooded with tips on how to maximize the fiber in your meals, like the TikTok creator who goes by XteenFit and enthusiastically shares the fiber-rich foods she loves.
13: Fiber maxing is the new looks maxing. 100 grams of blackberries has 5 grams of fiber. 120 grams of sweet potato has 4 grams of fiber. Fiber is super important because it slows down the rate that sugar enters my bloodstream, which balances my energy throughout the day.
12: Other videos promote fiber as a way to improve gut health and reduce the risk of colorectal cancer and even of dying prematurely. All these claims are backed by research, by the way. Hannah Holscher, a professor of nutrition at the University of Illinois, says it's about time that fiber stepped into the spotlight.
14: The truth of the matter is I kind of appreciate the trend because generally fiber is just not really a sexy nutrient that people are paying attention to. And basically no one eats enough fiber.
12: We should be eating roughly 25 to 38 grams of fiber a day, but about 9 out of 10 Americans fail to meet that goal. And they're missing out on lots of health benefits.
14: And so they're not getting those heart healthy benefits. They're not getting that reduced risk of developing overweight and obesity. So we really want to encourage eating more dietary fiber for most Americans.
12: The best place to get fiber is from plant foods. Some foods like whole grains, kale, nuts, and seeds are good sources of insoluble fiber, which helps keep digestion moving. Other foods are rich in soluble fiber, which is helpful for managing cholesterol and blood sugar levels. Registered dietitian Yassi Ansari says you can find this in lots of sources.
15: We have the oats, the bran, the beans, lentils, mushrooms, chia seeds, apples, just to give you some examples.
12: She says the good news is many plant foods contain both types of fiber. And while fiber supplements can be helpful, Ansari says it's best to get most of your fiber from whole foods.
15: We're also getting the antioxidants that those fiber-rich foods are providing us. So a lot of those micronutrients, the vitamins, the minerals, and the antioxidants that support our health.
12: And while aiming to eat more fiber is a lofty goal, there are some precautions. Candace Pumper is a staff dietitian with The Ohio State University. She says people with certain conditions like IBS or Crohn's disease should talk to their doctor first. And in general, it's best to ramp up fiber slowly. Maybe just add a few grams to each meal to start. Too much too soon can lead to bloating and gas. And she says, drink plenty of water.
16: Our bodies function best with balanced gradual changes, not extremes. So which is why the goal should be meeting your daily fiber needs, not trying to max them out.
12: In other words, don't go overboard. After all, the ultimate goal isn't to jump on a trend, but to create a lifelong, sustainable fiber habit. Maria Godoy, NPR News.
10: 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To raise awareness about the state's last place reading scores. 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
17: 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On Monday, June 1, we'll discuss the legacy of free and fair elections. Is it a strong check and balance or a right that's in trouble? With former White House Chief of Staff Rahm Emanuel, political commentator Hugh Hewitt, Republican strategist Karl Rove, and Congressman Tim Ryan. As we approach the midterms, can we preserve America's trust in our elections? 582-4200 for tickets.
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0: Learning that her therapist had recorded her session without her consent, Quinn never went back. She says she eventually found a new therapist and set one clear boundary from the start: no use of AI.
1: We do have this right to not have our privacy violated, especially in a very intimate setting like a therapist office. This is something that is a private conversation.
0: And Quinn says that conversation doesn't include tech companies. Windsor Johnston, NPR News.
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3: 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Bernardine Dorn and Bill Ayers were leaders of the Weather Underground, the radical group that planted bombs and collaborated with the Black Panthers to protest the war in Vietnam and racism. Their son, Zaid Ayers Dorn, has a new memoir. 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
5: 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President Trump wants more business deals. President Xi wants stability and assurances on Taiwan. Where'd they land? 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
9: Good morning. I'm Leila Faldin. Some school children were visiting the Vatican this weekend when Pope Leo walked over to greet them. Like kids pretty much anywhere in the world, they said hello by doing the 6-7 gesture. That's the meme that really doesn't mean anything, but sort of looks like you're juggling something or weighing two choices. Should I do this or that? Pope Leo might have considered whether to respond or not. He did, gesture and all. It's Morning Edition.
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2: 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I'm E. Martinez.
9: And I'm Leila Fadil. Right-wing populists in the U.S. have been building political ties in Europe for years, like President Trump's relationship with Hungary's recently defeated prime minister.
11: I stick up for Viktor Orban. Not a lot of people do because in many cases, they're jealous. They wish they did what he did.
9: Now, 10 U.S. mayors from liberal cities are taking a page from that right-wing playbook. NPR's Frank Langford reports.
12: Mayors from cities including Boston, Chicago, and San Antonio are teaming up with their counterparts in Europe. Last week, they joined a group called the Pact of Free Cities. Aftab Purval is the mayor of Cincinnati.
13: I've joined the Pact of Free Cities because of the actions of the Trump administration that continues to not just have democratic institutions and democratic values backslide in our country, but also the destruction of longstanding relationships all over the world.
12: The pact was created in 2019 to share strategies and fight authoritarianism. The group held its annual meeting last week in Bratislava, the capital of Slovakia. Matush Valo, the mayor of Bratislava, welcome the newcomers from America.
14: What unites us are the values of democracy, which are far stronger and more enduring than the populist steps taken by our national government. Unlike some world leaders, we still believe in these values.
12: Gyurgyi Karacsony is the mayor of Budapest. He shared lessons from the recent defeat of Hungary's Orbán. A turning point? Orbán's attempt to ban last year's Pride parade in Budapest. It backfired.
15: People did not withdraw. They showed up.
12: The city took over the parade, which also became a demonstration of free speech.
15: The right of assembly is not an ideological privilege. It depends on whether citizens can peacefully say, we are here, we matter, and we are not afraid.
12: Karacsony said the defiance exposed Orban's political weakness and contributed to his downfall. Lacey Beatty is the progressive mayor of Beaverton, Oregon. She flew across 9 time zones for the meeting in Bratislava. Beatty said the trip was worth it.
16: I was telling my husband this morning, it was unexpectedly collaborative and just really underlined that a lot of the issues we're facing here in the United States, other cities are facing too.
12: Like funding cuts by hostile federal governments. For instance, Beatty said the Trump administration tried to cut a chunk of funding to Beaverton because it wouldn't dump its DEI policy. Karacsony said Orban's government put similar pressure on Budapest to threaten city services, such as garbage pickup. The mayor responded by putting big signs on trash trucks that pointed the finger at Orban. Karacsony said they read like this. Who would not want this bin to be emptied tomorrow? Beatty said, this shows why mayors need to tell residents when the federal government cuts funding, in part so they don't get blamed. White House spokeswoman Abigail Jackson said this about the Bratislava meeting. Quote, if Democrat mayors spent half as much time prioritizing the safety and security of their own citizens instead of participating in Trump derangement syndrome publicity stunts, their residents would be much better served.
17: This is Matt Schlapp. I'm the chairman of CPAC.
12: CPAC is the Conservative Political Action Conference. It's been building ties between conservatives in the U.S. and Europe for a decade. Schlapp disagrees with the U.S. mayors politically, but he adds this.
17: My private advice is they're probably doing the right thing to try to organize.
12: Next year's Pact of Free Cities meeting is in Amsterdam. Mayor Beatty says she expects more American mayors to join. Frank Langfitt, NPR News.
9: 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I'm Leila Fadig.
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1: And this is 90.3 KAZU. It's morning edition for a Monday. Nice morning, a little bit windy, particularly in the Santa Cruz area, but those winds will die down as the day goes on. Coming up in less than 10 minutes on the Marketplace Morning Report is the future of Hollywood on your smartphone. Hear why a new style of short-form video is trying to bring jobs back to the entertainment industry. That plus all the morning's business news on the Marketplace Morning Report. It's coming up at about 7:50 right here.

0: 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I'm Scott Cohn. Just about half past the hour now. Coming up, the latest world news headlines from the BBC.
1: BBC News with Govinda Gill. Congolese officials say an American doctor is among the latest confirmed cases of Ebola in the new outbreak in the eastern DRC. With nearly 90 reported deaths and no vaccine, health officials are urging people to maintain strict hygiene. More than 200 people were arrested in Kenya during demonstrations and a nationwide transport strike over a steep rise in fuel prices. Protesters blocked roads in some places, police fired tear gas, and six police officers were injured. Nairobi says the price hike is because of the Iran war. Donald Trump has dropped a $10 billion lawsuit against the U.S. tax agency. The president and two of his sons sued the IRS in January over the leak of their tax returns. The bodies of four Italian divers who died in a deep sea cave in the Maldives have been found. The search was described as high risk and complex. Additional dives will be needed to recover them. A London court heard that an Iranian journalist working for an Iranian opposition television station was stabbed and wounded by men operating on behalf of Tehran. Two Romanian men are accused of being part of the attack on Poria Zarati. They deny the charges. The only person ever charged in the assassination of the Congolese independence leader, Patrice Lumumba, has died before he could stand trial. The death of 93-year-old Etienne Davignon, a former Belgian diplomat, ends a landmark case over the 1961 killing. Mr. Davignon had denied involvement. The head of one of Britain's oldest scientific institutions has warned that using AI could make humans less intelligent. The director of the Royal Museum's Greenwich said over-reliance on its instant answers might stop people from exploring ideas for themselves, possibly limiting human innovation. BBC News.
0: At 8:32 on Morning Edition right here on KAZU, coming up later this hour, we know the Trump administration opposes most efforts to fight climate change, but local governments are taking action, and not just in blue states, but red states as well.
2: At the end of the day, mayors are committed to delivering good public services to their cities, and that's not really a partisan issue.
0: More about whether some of these projects, taken all together, can reduce emissions in a meaningful way. That's coming up later this hour on Morning Edition. 62 degrees right now in Monterey, 63 in Carmel, 60 in Santa Cruz, where the winds are blowing, 62 in Salinas, 63 in Scotts Valley. We do have a wind advisory still in effect in the Santa Cruz Mountains. That's where the winds really are kicking up. Also, beach hazard statement at the coast running until the top of the hour. But watch for tough conditions, including rip currents, as the day goes on because of those strong winds. 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
4: It's Morning Edition from NPR News. I'm Leila Fadel in Washington, D.C.
5: And me, Martinez, in Culver City, California. Russian officials say an attack against an oil refinery outside Moscow is one of Ukraine's biggest long-range strikes so far. Joining us now from Kyiv to discuss is NPR's Joanna Kakissis. Joanna, so what kind of damage did this cause?
6: Well, at least four people were killed and at least a dozen wounded across Russia, including Moscow, according to local Russian officials. Now, Russia's Ministry of Defense said it had intercepted or destroyed more than 550 Ukrainian drones in more than a dozen regions. But some of the drones got through. Moscow's mayor said drones hit a checkpoint near the Moscow oil refinery, and they also hit residential buildings in Moscow suburbs.
5: Okay, now how did Ukraine explain the attacks?
6: Well, Ukrainian President Volodymyr Zelensky said they were, quote, entirely justified. In his nightly video address, he said Russians started this war and now they are feeling it at home.
7: It's a чіткий сигнал, що не варто.
6: He's saying this is a clear signal that one should not pick a fight with Ukraine or wage an unjust war of conquest. Now, Russia has been attacking Ukraine with drones and missiles nearly every night for years. Last week, a Russian missile destroyed an apartment building in Kyiv, killing 24 people, including three children. And this was part of a Russian attack that lasted for 48 hours, one of the biggest of the war, and Zelensky vowed to respond.
5: Could this Ukrainian strike have happened, say, a year ago?
6: So, not with the frequency we have been seeing in the last year. In the past, Ukraine has used weapons provided by the U.S. to strike deep inside Russia. Now, Ukraine is consistently using weapons it makes itself, like drones, to do so. Now, these innovations have kept the war competitive for Ukraine, which is a much smaller country than Russia, and has about a quarter of the population. Ukrainian soldiers often tell me that they see innovation as the only way to survive. Now, George Barros of the Institute for the Study of War in Washington told me that Ukraine does have a competitive edge in robotic warfare for now.
8: So creating new systems, creating innovative new tactics, and pushing the technology forward, the Russians have a comparative advantage in scaling. Oftentimes, the Ukrainians will discover a cool new tactic or technology, start to implement it. The Russians on the other side of the line will then observe it, reverse engineer it, copy it, and then scale it.
6: So it's a constant race, and now there are drones that use artificial intelligence.
5: But could this robotic warfare turn the tide for Ukraine?
6: Well, the Ukrainians are certainly hoping so. You know, defense tech innovation has helped them flip the script. Even Secretary of State Marco Rubio said recently that Ukraine has the strongest and most powerful military in Europe. Now, Barros of the Institute for the Study of War says the long-range strikes have degraded Russia's ability to export, transport, and sell Russian oil.
8: Is the war going to end because of the strike campaign? Certainly not. It is an important aspect of the overall Ukrainian strategy to defend itself and end the war on terms that favor Ukraine.
6: Now, peace talks essentially stalled because the U.S. is focused on the Iran war, and Zelensky often speaks bitterly that sanctions on Russia don't work either, that they're evaded or watered down. So he says that these long-range strikes are Ukraine's own idea of sanctions. He does see these strikes as one tool to force the Kremlin

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2: This is Bird Note. With today's mobile apps and sound libraries, it's never been easier to listen to birds on demand. But that wasn't always the case. Back in the 1920s, Cornell ornithology professor Arthur Allen wanted to help his students learn bird calls in the classroom. But back then, bird recordings were practically non-existent. Fortunately, this was the era of the first talking films, and a prominent production company enlisted Arthur's help to jazz up their movies with bird recordings. Arthur and the production team hauled their clunky gear to the woods near Cayuga Lake, but the noisy equipment kept scaring away the birds. Eventually, it occurred to Arthur to put just the microphone

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Ward won

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3: Back to our conversation in a moment, but first a word about what's coming up tomorrow. 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On Tuesday, we'll be broadcasting in front of a live audience at Katzen Auditorium at American University in partnership with Religious News Service, and we'd love to hear from you. What does this day of prayer mean for Americans of non-Christian faiths? 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Now let's get back to today's installment of our weekly politics series, If You Can Keep It, on reforming the Supreme Court and whether and what it would take to do it. We're here with Kate Shaw. She's a professor of law at the University of Pennsylvania. She's also co-host of the Strict Scrutiny podcast. Also with us, Alicia Bannon. She's the director of the Judiciary Program at the Brennan Center for Justice. And Daniel Epps. He's a professor at Washington University's School of Law. He's also co-host of the podcast Divided Argument.
4: And we're on week two of our discussion about if and how to reform the Supreme Court, because so many of you reached out during last week's show, all during this week, and while we're on the air now. We got this from Keegan, who says, one idea that I first heard during the 2020 elections from Pete Buttigieg was to reform the court in the following way. Have a 15-member court, five appointed by Republicans, five appointed by Democrats, the other five appointed by unanimous consent of the other 10. It would ending a model like this would eliminate, having a model like this would eliminate much of the partisan issues that we currently see on the court. Professor Epps, I think this is actually a proposal that you and your colleagues came up with, that Mayor Pete Buttigieg, former transportation secretary, that he later endorsed. What do you think this would solve? How would it solve some of the issues on the court that Keegan is advocating for here?
5: I'll just say you have very informed listeners.
3: We do.
5: So, the idea behind this proposal is try to find a way to get back to a court that isn't just seen as partisan and isn't just seen as handing out wins for one side. Something like what, you know, we think the court looked like for a much bigger part of the 20th century, before you had increasing polarization in the parties, increasing polarization in legal culture, right? We now have like the Federalist Society, we have basically two different legal worlds, and before the abolition of the Senate filibuster, right? So we now have a system that's designed to select for, you know, pretty extreme partisan views, at least in terms of the outcomes they want to reach. And the idea behind our proposal was, is there some structural way to rebuild a court that has the center, a center that doesn't just map onto one or the other political parties? And I think that a court that looks like that is one that's more likely to command the kind of long-term support that the court needs.
3: Well, we're getting so many suggestions from you, and we want to get to as many of them as we can in the time we have left. Matt writes, my suggestion is to reform the court so they cannot pick the cases they hear. The cases should be picked by a rotating body of judges from the courts of appeals, one judge from each district, and a new panel every year. Professor Shaw, what do you make of that suggestion?

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1: This is Fresh Air. Let's get back to my interview with Zayd Ayres Dorn, author of the new memoir, Dangerous, Dirty, Violent, and Young, A Fugitive Family in the Revolutionary Underground. You spent so much time, and your parents spent so much time keeping secrets.
0: Mm-hmm.
1: And now, like a couple of years ago, you did your podcast mm-hmm. that you've expanded into your memoir. And you're revealing, like, so much. It's like from one extreme to another.
0: That's true. It's funny. I mean, I've been a professional writer for 15 years and never really wanted to write my family story. And I think that might be because of what you're talking about, the kind of secrecy I grew up with, and also the complexity of investigating the crime scene of your own childhood and trying to understand who your parents are. I mean, one thing I realized writing the book is that my family has a very crazy story. I had a very strange childhood, but we all kind of have parents who we don't completely understand. And part of growing up, part of becoming an adult is trying to figure out, you know, where we came from, who our parents really were, what secrets were kept from us during our childhood. And I'm a parent myself now, so it was becoming a parent that made me want to really understand my own family and where we came from.
1: What do you think and what do your parents think that their battles accomplished?
0: I think my parents would say that they were one small part of a much larger movement that did end up ending the Vietnam War. I mean, they wouldn't take credit for it. In fact, when I asked my mother if she had any part in ending the war, she said, no, we didn't end the war. The Vietnamese ended the war by winning it. So I think they would say that they were trying to do whatever they could to be white people who were allies with the Vietnamese and allies with the struggle for black liberation in this country. What they accomplished, I think, you know, obviously here we are in another moment of authoritarianism and war overseas and police violence, and racism has not gone away. So on one level, you could say, well, what did they accomplish? We're still facing the same problems. On another level, I think you could say that that moment, the 60s and 70s, they were a part of a radical reimagining of what this country should be, could be. And I think, you know, I disagree with much of what my parents did. They're like all people, they're complicated, flawed human beings. But I think they made a few big choices that are deserving of admiration and respect. You know, opposing the Vietnam War with everything they had is one of them. We look back now and it feels like most young people opposed the Vietnam War, but that's not true. At the time, it was a very unpopular position. And then the second big choice is opposing racism with everything they had, being white people who risked their lives and their careers and their futures in the struggle for black liberation.
1: Well, let's close with the Jefferson Airplane song that your the title of your memoir, Dangerous, Dirty, Violent, and Young, is taken from.
0: Yeah.
1: It's We Can Be Together. Why did you take your title from this song?
0: Yeah, so this is a Jefferson Airplane song, We Can Be Together, from 1969. And I thought it was appropriate for two reasons. One is Jefferson Airplane was actually one of the groups that secretly sent money to the underground to support my parents and their revolutionary work. So that line from the song, the full line is, we are all outlaws in the eyes of America. We are obscene, lawless, hideous, dangerous, dirty, violent, and young. And that became kind of a rallying cry, not only for my parents, but for a big segment of the youth counterculture. This idea of being outlaws in your own country really sums up a lot of what my parents stood for at the time.
1: Zaid, thanks so much for writing this book. I just feel like you explained so much of the past, and it's so interesting to hear what your life was like. So I really appreciate that you wrote this. I recommend your podcast also, Mother Country Radicals. Thank you so much.
0: Likewise, Terry. Thank you for having me.
1: Zaid Ayers-Dorn is the author of the new memoir, Dangerous, Dirty, Violent, and Young, A Fugitive Family in the Revolutionary Underground.

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1: Six states are holding primaries, including Pennsylvania and Georgia, two of the swing states that helped President Trump return to the White House. Voters there could be pivotal in the midterms and the next presidential election.
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3: 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He'll have updates on weather, traffic, and the latest news until 9 a.m. tomorrow morning. A beautiful day across the Monterey Bay area. Sunny skies for the rest of the afternoon. The high range from the low 70s to mid 80s today. It's 3:30. 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
1: 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Coming up on All Things Considered, the grandson of President John F. Kennedy is running for Congress in New York City.
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1: 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The theme this year is Till Death Do Us Part, with summer productions of Shakespeare's Much Ado About Nothing and Macbeth, along with Fences by August Wilson. 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

0: And I think Amazing Grace is really one of the clearest examples of this song that means so many different things to so many people, gets passed around, doesn't stay property of anybody.
1: The way that this particular song is available to Americans is a tradition.
0: Yes.
1: I think there's something really meaningful about trying to find the kind of resonance with each person who's sitting across from you. And that does not mean agreement necessarily on anything, but there is value in trying to figure it out. Mm-hmm. And in order to do that, you actually have to leave open possibility.
0: Yes, always.
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6: 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He'll have updates on weather, traffic, and the latest news until 9 a.m. tomorrow morning. 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